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1: Hey, this is Ray Grab. 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
2: It seemed to be a parade of quite boring men talking very earnestly about liberty, battles that involve 20 people in a field somewhere.
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3: All the slogans are coming from British vocabulary. The words like liberty and freedom are fundamental. It is English liberties that are being defended against the redcoats when the war kind of goes hot.
2: So funnily enough, for the British, sure, they're annoyed that they've lost the 13 colonies, but they think to themselves, you know what, it could have been a lot worse. We'll take it.
1: A 4th of July special with The Rest is History. That's the New Yorker Radio Hour right after the news.

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3: Welcome to The New Yorker Radio Hour. I'm David Remnick. If I can generalize a little bit for one moment, we Americans are not terribly modest about our place in the world. We think of the United States as not just the mightiest in the military sense or the wealthiest in the economic sense, but in some way the most important, the most central, the city on the hill, in the famous historical phrase, the nation that others look up to or should. America rejected monarchy and asserted the right to self-rule during the revolution. And that was the great shot heard round the world. And everybody supposedly has been playing catch-up ever since. That's the prevailing view in a nutshell. The historical cliche. Now, my guests today have a very different view of the matter. Dominic Sandbrook and Tom Holland are the historians who host The Rest is History, a terrific podcast from the UK. And I wanted to see what America's 250th anniversary looks like from a few thousand miles to the east in Great Britain. So we're going to spend our program today with Tom Holland and Dominic Sandbrook of The Rest is History. We are always happy to have you on, but we waited for this occasion because I knew you'd have something to say on the occasion of the signing of the Declaration of Independence in 1776. And I think it's fair to say that after having listened to you for hours on this subject, that your take on it collectively, your take on the American Revolution and the Declaration of Independence after a four-part series that I listened to, you had the temerity to suggest that it was not the most important event in the history of civilization.
4: It's not even the most important event in the history of America.
5: It's not even the most important revolution that happens in the late 18th century, to be honest.
4: No.
3: We'll get to that and the French and many more things. But tell me this. Let's start with you, Dominic. Why do you have a rather diminished view, I would say, of the American Revolution and the Declaration?
4: I don't think I do have a diminished view. I think first of all, an interesting thing that may be surprising to some American listeners. In Britain, the American Revolution is never really taught. It's not discussed. It doesn't really feature in our collective historical imagination. And Americans often say, ah ha ha, that's because you lost. That's not really the case, because there's nothing the British like more than a kind of, than a tragic defeat. Actually, it's because it's eclipsed by the French Revolution and the Napoleonic Wars. And we only have time, we only have space in our heads for one late 18th century thing, and that is the French Revolution and Nelson and Wellington smiting Napoleon. It's not really taught as the American Revolution. So much, it was always called the American War of Independence. So it didn't really feature in my historical imagination, certainly growing up, as a great revolutionary moment. I thought of the French Revolution, of course, or the Russian Revolution. But the American Revolution just seemed to be... And this is somebody, you know, I'm not a specialist in 18th century history at all, but it seemed to be a parade of quite boring men talking very earnestly about liberty, battles that involve 20 people in a field somewhere in the great vastness of North American continent. You know, it's not Waterloo, it's not Borodino or something. So when we came to it, and I think also Tom and I, we've been... You know, we've seen all the sort of Ken Burns style, the flag of liberty over Gobbler's Creek or whatever it might be, and sort of, you know, a slight smirk perhaps playing on our lips in a true redcoat manner as we see the Americans congratulate themselves as they go back to their slave-inhabited plantations on the great victory of liberty and so on. So I must admit I very much enjoyed the great furore about the 1619 Project, because as a Brit watching that, it was entertaining to see Americans flagellating themselves and tearing themselves apart about whether they were the good guys after all. And, of course, the 1619 Project people said that the British were the heroes in the end. So that was tremendous news for us.
3: Well, the 1619 Project is definitely something I do want to talk about. But before we get there, help us understand what was going on between the

0: colonies and the British in the run-up to the revolution, or at least what we call the revolution. Tom?
1: I mean, just to broaden it out on why maybe it doesn't have the saliency in the British imagination that the French Revolution does, and it relates to your question. I think for people in Britain, the American War of Independence, the American Revolution, whatever you want to call it, is part of a broader continuum, which is the English-speaking Atlantic world. And there is a case for saying that that the War of Independence is a British civil war. It's another civil war in the line that descends from the civil wars that rent Great Britain and Ireland back in the 17th century. And a lot of the tensions and conflicts that gave rise to the war in the 17th century were exported to the New World. So whether it's the Puritans in Massachusetts or the Quakers in Philadelphia or the Catholics in Maryland, those religious tensions to us are very familiar. And they seem, certainly to me, very, very religious. And just as in the 18th century in Britain, those religious tensions kind of blur and fade into what you might call kind of Enlightenment dynamics. The same thing seems to be happening in America. And that's why there are lots of people in Britain who are backing the American rebels, just as obviously there are lots of people who are opposing them. And I think that the conflict makes best sense when seen in the Atlantic context, rather than being seen as something that is merely bred of American concerns, because those concerns exist in the broader kind of Anglosphere dimension, I think.
0: But Tom, what was the nature of the rebels? Some of our listeners will be surprised to hear that, in fact, in New York in particular, this was a stronghold of pro-British sentiment.
1: Yeah.
0: But there were rebels in the colonies. What was the nature of the early sense of rebellion, or was it just a kind of tax dispute? As some,
1: well, it varies.
0: Mm-hmm.
1: It varies from colony to colony. And the difference in character between, say, Massachusetts and New York and Pennsylvania and Virginia is very, very salient. And it is something that threatens to derail the whole project of, say, issuing a Declaration of Independence. And the great achievement of the rebels in the war is not just to defeat the British, but to forge a genuine sense that these are United States.
2: Just to jump in, so David, you were talking about the wider context. So as I would see it, the wider context is this. The Seven Years' War is the moment that kind of changes everything, what you call the French and Indian War. Mm. So the British have acquired huge, they've conquered huge swathes of North America from the French. That does a couple of things. First of all, it removes the threat of the French. So from this point onwards, the colonies don't need the protection of the British army as much as they once did. It also left Britain with a crippling debt to pay. So the British budget, you know, British borrowing ballooned during the course of the war. And by the end of the Seven Years' War, Britain is paying about half of its national budget on interest payments alone. So as the British authorities see it, this is the moment when basically they need to sort out that the empire, as it were, has expanded beyond all imagination. The system for regulating it is very ramshackle and rackety. And actually, you could argue that the British project of sorting that out is an Enlightenment project, that it's a modernizing project. The Parliament sits there and it says, okay, we've basically got these 17th century colonies. It's all a bit of a mess. We're going to sort it out. It's mad that they're not paying the same taxes that people pay in Britain, the stamp tax on documents and so on. We should extend, you know, the British gentry have paid for the cost of this war. They are very heavily taxed by historic standards. We will make the Americans pay. The colonists, we'll ask the colonists to pay a little bit towards their own defense. And I think that's perfectly reasonable. And no one could really disagree with that. And so there's that element to it. As Tom, I think, absolutely rightly says, there is an element of it being a successor to the religious conflicts of the 17th century. So conflicts about, you know, the church, parliament, king, and so on, that we associate with Charles I and Oliver Cromwell. There's also, of course, the element that the British basically don't really want the colonists to keep expanding westwards. So in 1763, they said, hold on, you know, this far and no further, because they don't want to provoke expensive conflict with the kind of native tribes. And a lot of the colonists, George Washington is a brilliant example of this. They've got a lot of investment in land speculation and stuff, and they want to keep expanding westwards, and they're annoyed.
0: Dominic, what you're suggesting is that the great imperialists in this picture,
2: yeah,
0: are not the Brits, but George Washington.
1: Well, I think that would be pushing it too far, because Britain at this time is also seizing much of India. So there is no question the British are imperially minded.
2: Right. But the Americans are not anti-imperial freedom fighters. I mean, they want to take the whole continent for themselves.
1: I mean, George Washington is the classic example of this. He is hard up. He's looking to make land deals further west. And as he sees it, kind of the British are saying no to this. So, I mean, Washington in the American context is much more of an expansionist colonialist figure than George III, for instance.
0: Dominic, in your series, you quoted the New Yorker's very own Adam Gopnik, who asked the question if the American Revolution was, in fact, a mistake.
2: Right. Yeah.
0: And you get into that. Well, I'd love to hear you on that subject.
2: So here is the question that I think would puzzle me if I were American. And it puzzles me that Americans don't discuss this. It is this. Canada exists, right? And Canada is not a terrible place by any means. Also, Australia exists. Or New Zealand. So when Americans look to Canada, I'm curious about what they think about this country that, you know, is still subject to the crown, remained, as it were, loyal, in inverted commas, to Britain.
1: Well, we know what Donald Trump thinks.
2: Yes. We do know what Donald Trump thinks. But Americans more broadly, I'm curious whether they think that Canada, how that fits into the language of liberty, the discourse that this was a tremendous triumph of freedom against oppression. Because if that is the case, right, then presumably Canada is not truly free. And people in Canada are leading the lives of helots, subject to the
1: yoke of the British crown.
2: The yoke of the British crown. And obviously no sane person thinks that, right? So there is an alternative reality. So my question would be, is it possible that events in the late 18th century could have played out differently, and the United States might have not have ever existed, and British North America might now be united under the overlordship of Mark Carney. and
1: I can absolutely imagine a world in which America and Britain, their common political language remains something that unites rather than separates. And one of the ways that this goes off piste in what becomes the war is the fact that the rebel colonists are weaponizing a very specific English language and English vocabulary of liberty. So when the rebels in, say, Massachusetts are opposing the colonial government, they're doing it in the context of what they call English liberties. Mm. They're looking to England as the source for the ideology that they are then using to turn against British rule.
0: John Locke and the
1: like. John Locke and the, well, yes, yeah, so, and it obviously, it expresses itself in various ways with the kind of the key figures in the American Revolution. So if you look at Thomas Jefferson, he becomes, I think, pretty Anglophobic. I would say that he is very as hostile and then as dangerous an enemy as the British Empire has ever faced.
0: Thomas Jefferson.
1: Yes, and yet he is passionately devoted to ideals of liberty that he traces back ultimately to the Saxons when they lived in Germany in the Roman period before they kind of crossed to Britain. And he wanted to have on the United States seal, he wanted to have Hengist and Horsa, the primordial ancestors of the Angles and the Saxons when they settle in Britain. Mm-hmm. And he sees these kind of ancient ideals of liberty as being betrayed by the Hanoverian regime, as he would frame it, in the 18th century. And that's kind of one way in which that mutates. But another figure who I think kind of represents a possible way in which Britain and America could have stayed together is Benjamin Franklin, who is at least as British a figure as he is American, and who right up to the Boston Tea Party is kind of saying, this is a terrible mistake. Can we not have a form of accommodation?
0: I'm speaking with Tom Holland, and Dominic Sandbrook, hosts of the podcast The Rest is History. We'll continue in just a moment. This is the New Yorker Radio Hour.
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1: Hey, this is Ray Graff, host of Vox Pop. 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

0: This is the New Yorker Radio Hour. I'm David Remnick. I'm speaking today with Tom Holland and Dominic Sandbrook, who together host The Rest is History, one of my favorite podcasts and one of the most popular things in the world, at least in English. Sandbrook was on the history faculty at Oxford University, and he's written a number of books on modern British and American history. Holland wrote about the classical world, and he's translated works from the Latin and ancient Greek. But on The Rest is History, they cover just about anything. A Roman emperor one week, the Rolling Stones the next, a series on Hitler, and then the samurai period in Japan. That's the way it goes on their podcast. But the relevant thing for our conversation today, our subject is a four-part series that they produced on the American Revolution. So I'll continue my conversation now with Tom Holland and Dominic Sandbrook. Well, let's take on a very big subject in this, and that's the element of slavery. There were many slaveholders who considered themselves or would be considered in the rearview mirror as revolutionary. Mm-hmm. How to grapple with this? How do you grapple with that?
1: Well, I think, I mean, one of the differences between, say, the Irish War of Independence and the American War of Independence is that in the Irish War of Independence, the rebels are looking to draw on ideas and myths and slogans that come from specifically Irish history rather than British history. Whereas in the American War of Independence, all the slogans are coming from British language, British vocabulary.
0: Ironically.
1: Yeah. And in that mythology, in that vocabulary, the words like liberty and freedom are fundamental. And, you know, it is English liberties that are being defended against the redcoats in Massachusetts when the war kind of goes hot. And this, the British also have massive slaveholdings in the Caribbean. And it is a growing problem, I think, that for the slaveholders, that this is rubbing up against all kinds of ideological concerns and anxieties within the metropolis, within Britain. And the notion that there can be no slavery in Britain, that a slave who steps foot on British soil as a result of that becomes free, is starting to bed down. And you have those historically salient ideals of political liberty blurring with religious concerns about it, which are deriving from Quakers, from evangelicals. So you have a political and you have a religious project that is starting to look at the institution of slavery and to question it very, very radically. And this is happening in exactly the decades where the revolution is brewing in the United States. And I think that sets up a kind of massive, massive accusation of hypocrisy that enemies of the revolution can aim at the revolutionaries in America, British critics, of whom, again, Samuel Johnson is the most famous. And he has, how is it that it is the drivers of Negro from whom we hear the loudest yelps for liberty?
0: Right. And there was a piece in The New Yorker not long ago by the historian Jill Lepore in which she was describing the group editing process of the Declaration of Independence. And if you've ever written a piece or a book, you know that editing by group is always ends in sadness. And Jefferson himself was struggling in various drafts with the inclusion or not of the slavery question.
1: He wanted it gone, didn't he?
0: Yeah.
1: I mean, he wanted slavery gone. He absolutely was passionately committed to it. And he was furious when those passages then got written out. But, you know, when he dies, he does not even do what Washington did and try and free most of his slaves.
2: Yeah, it's a complicated picture. So Washington's a good example. You know, Washington has slaves. Washington at Valley Forge, when he's holed up there with his army, it's at that point when Rhode Island is struggling to fulfill its recruitment quota, becomes the first state or colony to buy the freedom of African Americans in order to recruit them and to meet its total and to send them to the Continental Army. And Washington, even though he's a slave owner, even though that, you know, cuts against the kind of the philosophy of slavery, he accepts it. And it's interesting that it's in 1778. It's after, you know, black men have joined the Continental Army in large numbers, that he writes to his steward, back at Mount Vernon, he says, we should stop selling slaves against their consent. Mm. And there's a note in a letter to his steward where he mentions the enslaved people at Mount Vernon in passing, and he says, I wish we could kind of get clear of this whole business.
0: One point we should clarify is that, and something that you make clear, is the 13 colonies that rebelled were not actually the British Empire's prize possession.
2: No. I mean, that's so, that amazes people when we say that.
0: Just for clarity, what was the prize possession?
1: The Caribbean.
0: Because that's where the wealth was coming from.
1: I mean, sugar. Yeah.
2: So that's why the French entry into the war is such a game-changing moment. Because when the French join the war in a big way, when French ships appear and there's the first 4,000 Frenchmen come ashore, that is a game-changer precisely because for the British, the priorities have completely changed. Mm. So from this point onwards, for the British, it's like, right, let's protect. We need to protect those colonies in the Caribbean because the health of our economy, the strength of the country depends on the sugar islands of the Caribbean. We can lose Rhode Island or Delaware. I mean, who cares about them? Yeah. But keeping Jamaica is all important. And so that, from London, that is the perspective. And so funnily enough, when you get to 1783, the Treaty of Paris, for the British, sure, they're annoyed that they've lost the 13 colonies of the North American seaboard. But they think to themselves, you know what, it could have been a lot worse. We could have lost India. We could have lost the Caribbean. We'll take it.
0: Let me ask you this. There was a big, you know, history war hubbub in the United States not so long ago when the New York Times published its 1619 project, which began in, I think it was 2019. And it focused on slavery as integral to American history in the period that we're discussing. What is your sense, Tom, of what the 1619 Project got right, what was important about it, and maybe where it fell short?
1: I think that it is right that the project of establishing a viable colonial project in North America and in the Caribbean for the British was dependent on forced labor. There was no way in which it could really be viable without that. And the British came up with, you know, it's initially the English, but then in due course the British. They are always looking around for sources of labor. So to begin with, it's usually transported people from Britain. So lots in the civil wars of the mid-17th century, Scots are transported there, Irish are transported there. But because there has been a massive infrastructure of exporting slaves from Africa to the Spanish New World, largely being done by the Portuguese, that exists. That is a framework of exploitation that is ready to be used. And the English have begun trying to muscle in on this very early on. So some of the earliest voyages that Francis Drake, the great kind of maritime hero of the reign of Elizabeth I, that he does is he goes on a slaving expedition. I think that, so by the early 18th century, the fact that not just America, not North America, but the Caribbean as well, is dependent on slavery mm-hmm. is becoming a vast moral and economic crisis for people across that British Atlantic world. And the kind of the opposition to it is being bred by the kind of the scale of horror that the growing industrialization of the British Empire in the 18th century is generating. I think one of the things that people now might get wrong is the idea that the British Empire is dependent on slavery. I think it's the other way around. I think it is the fact that Britain is industrializing that makes the exploitation of slavery brutal and unspeakable to a degree that had not previously been witnessed. It is hideous. So there's a passage in the Marquis de Sade, I think it's Juliet, where he is writing with immense approval of all the horrors and tortures and violence that ancient empires had inflicted. And he says that none of our modern states can compare with the Persians or the Romans for their cruelties. The only exception I will make are the English colonists in the Caribbean and the Atlantic seaboard of North America.
0: Amazing.
1: They know the horrors, and he lists the horrors in kind of great detail. And I think that you can see, so there's a kind of representative figure who is a Quaker from Essex in England called Benjamin Lay, who goes to the Caribbean and witnesses the horrors there and is so appalled that he has a kind of religious conversion. And he then goes to America, to Philadelphia, because he's hoping that, you know, this is the great city of the Quakers. It's a city of brotherly love. Surely there'll be no slaves there. And he discovers slavery and is appalled by it. And he becomes the first kind of activist, really. He does all these stunts where he, you know, he goes to the Quaker meeting house and he pulls out a Bible and he's put purple juice in it and he stabs it with a sword and all this purple juice comes out looking like blood. And he retires to a cave and leads this incredibly effective campaign against slavery, which ends up shaming the Quakers into effectively becoming abolitionists. And this in turn is an influence on Benjamin Franklin. And I think it's one of the most admirable things about Franklin and about the American Revolution is that lots of the founding fathers are prepared to wrestle with these issues. It's not like we have just discovered them ourselves. They do wrestle with them and they come to different solutions perhaps. But Franklin is an example of someone who, by the end of his life, the final months of his life, he is devoted to opposing slavery. This man who had thought to run an advert in the British press requesting the return of a slave, and he presents a petition to Congress saying, please get rid of this, it's terrible. And in his final piece of published writing, he pretends to be a Muslim advisor in the Barbary States. And he says, it would be ridiculous for us to free these Christian slaves. These Christian slaves would be helpless without their servitude. You know, they wouldn't possibly survive. And he's parodying the language that he himself had earlier used to justify slavery. So I think that the degree of self-flagellation about the founding of America, the sense that slavery is the original sin, that slavery had accompanied the making of America, I think that is true. I don't think without that it would have been possible to generate the colonies and give it the prosperity that it did. At the same time, the horrors that are consequent on this do generate the process of abolitionism that today has come to be taken for granted across the world. I think it is important to try and think yourselves back into the shoes of people for whom the notion that slavery was an institutional wrong would have been unthinkable. It's bred out of this world, this notion, and it's come to seem so obvious to most of us today, I mean to almost all of us, that we cannot imagine not thinking it. And yet it was more than possible. People completely took it for granted.
0: Tom Holland, the co-host of The Rest is History, along with Dominic Sandbrook. When we come back, we'll discuss the fate of the British monarchy and the American president that these guys call colossally consequential. This is the New Yorker Radio Hour. Stick around.
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0: This is the New Yorker Radio Hour. I'm David Remnick. And as we get ready for the 250th anniversary of the Declaration of Independence, I've been speaking with Tom Holland and Dominic Sandbrook, the British historians who co-host the podcast, The Rest is History. We'll continue our conversation now. Well, let me ask you about the way you in Britain, or you too as British historians and podcasters and thinkers, are looking at the United States now, and as we're celebrating this 250th anniversary of the Declaration of Independence. Recently, on one of your broadcasts, you called Donald Trump colossally consequential.
1: Yeah.
0: Colossally consequential. Someone who defines his age, as opposed to many other presidents of contemporary times.
1: Right.
0: Explain what you mean.
1: So, if you look back at recent presidents, let's say Barack Obama, good example, maybe Bill Clinton, George Bush Sr., and so on. You have a number of presidents who perhaps over time, Barack Obama, different of course, because he's the first African-American president, but in the long run, will they leap out of the history books in a way that Benjamin Harrison or Grover Cleveland or Calvin Coolidge do not? And I don't think they will. I think in the year, in the 22nd century, I don't think people will be terribly excited. I mean, they might be excited about the more colorful aspects of Bill Clinton's personal life, but I think as a president, as a political operator, they won't be terribly interested. Donald Trump seems to me much more interesting for various reasons. First of all, it's such an American life. I mean, imagine being the person who writes the definitive biography of Donald Trump in 10 or 20 or 30 years' time. What an extraordinary Robert Caro-esque book that will be. Because it takes in so many different things. Trump, I think, is so fascinating because there are aspects of the American character and American history that have reached fulfillment in Trump. In other words, I don't think Trump is exceptional. I think all the newspaper coverage after the business and, the storming of the Capitol and stuff, this is not America. This is very un-American. I think that was wrong. I think Trump is profoundly American. Trump is not all there is of America, but I think there are nativist, there are ultra-patriotic, nationalistic, whatever, impulses that reach fruition in Trump. Mm-hmm. But I also think, Trump has changed history. Trump's tariffs, Trump's attitude to China, Trump's war in Iran, Trump's attitude towards the war in Ukraine.
2: And to NATO.
1: Yeah, and to NATO. By the end of Trump's tenure as president, he will have changed the course of human events, of world affairs, in a way that Barack Obama never did.
0: Well, let me ask you this. As an observer sitting where you are, and I don't necessarily disagree with you, how much of this is an expression of him and the constituents he represents and the fact that he prevailed in a couple of elections, and how much of do you think that will be post-Trump? How much of this will persist after Trump is gone, presumably in 2028.
1: Why would it go away? Why would it just vanish overnight?
0: I'm not saying the phenomenon itself will disappear. I'm not saying that nativism will disappear or the corruption or any of these other aspects you've rightly pointed to.
2: I think that certain aspects will not go away because Trump has been successful because he understood, I would guess, kind of instinctively, he has a kind of feral intelligence. I mean, he's not an intellectual. He senses it in the way that a stoat might kind of sense a wounded bird and goes for it. His mastery of social media, his ability to control narratives, which is obviously kind of evident in, the kind of the prehistory before the internet, his fascination with wrestling, which is, kind of scripted, but pretending not to be scripted. His fascination with reality TV and TV generally. I mean, it was in his bones. He was the person who was perfectly equipped by his upbringing, by his instincts to go for the jugular with the opportunity that social media presented. And what he has done with that is a lesson that will be people will be kind of drawing on for decades and decades to come, because it's obviously not going to go away. I also think that his character, his unbelievable rudeness, the violent quality of his statements, the the everyday language that he uses to frame that, that also has established a template for how to succeed in American politics that, again, is simply not going to go away. But I also just think he is better at it than Farage or Orban or Le Pen or anyone else that you would want to compare him to.
1: Well, Trumpism is not new. And actually, even within the international context,
0: sure.
1: Think, look, someone like Silvio Berlusconi in Italy in the 1990s, again, a kind of precursor of Trump. So what does it mean for the United States? I think the Trumpist style of politics, as Tom, I think, says, is not going to go away. That's partly because of the changes in the media ecosystem. They reward kind of Trumpist politics. I think they're also kind of... There are other structural causes. There are a lot of people who feel disenfranchised by deindustrialization. There are a lot of people who feel alienated from the culture of the big cities, for example. People who feel left behind or whatever, people who feel angry about immigration, for example. Again, those things are not going to change. So where does it leave the United States? I mean, arguably, you might say it leaves the United States where it's always been for two reasons. Number one, I think populist politics has always been a distinguishing feature of American political life, far more so than in Europe. I mean, there is populist politics in Europe, of course, but the sort of populist rhetoric of the common man against the corrupt elite, that is hardwired into American, you know, political culture. I mean, Richard Hofstadter pointed that out more than half a century ago. So I think that's one aspect. The other aspect that I think is so interesting, a historian called Felipe Fernandez Arnesto mm-hmm. wrote a few years ago a book in which he said maybe it would be interesting to look at the United States. Instead of looking always in isolation from the other successor states to the American colonial empires, why don't we look at it as one of them? Is it so different from Mexico, from Argentina? Is its political culture so completely different? Of course, there are distinctive elements because it comes from, because of the influence of English political culture. But... you know, the fondness for a strong man, the fondness for an authoritarian populist, the kind of caudillo politics. I wonder whether you could easily see the United States moving in a direction where that becomes more and more pronounced.
0: I get the anxiety, but Trump is Trump, and his popularity ratings are now in the 30s, and there's an election coming, and he's about to suffer, one believes and maybe hopes, a defeat in the midterms and an expiration date in 2028. So the argument is, well, maybe this is, if not a one-off, it certainly represents tendencies in American politics, just as racism and anti-Semitism represent persistent tendencies, not only in the United States, but elsewhere, that those are not going to go away. But it's possible that through electoral politics, they become submerged.
2: I think one of the ways in which you can measure the consequential character of an actor in world history is if they have an ism named after them and people talk about it seriously.
0: Right.
2: So there haven't been that many. I mean, there's Caesarism, Napoleonism. And it's interesting that all of them kind of involve a strong man emerging from a Republican system.
0: But there's also something called liberalism. And do you think
2: there absolutely is.
0: Do you think that's been eradicated from American political culture?
2: No, I don't. So I am relatively sanguine about the prospects for American liberty because I think it's had a very long innings and has done incredibly well for itself. And I think that there is, within the character and the myths of the American Republic, there is an inherent anxiety that the Republic will turn to autocracy. And that's because it was founded as a simulacrum of the early Roman Republic.
0: Right.
2: And the lesson of Roman history is that at some point, a Republic will become an autocracy. And so people have been dreading the emergence of a Caesar since the Constitutional Convention. And when Benjamin Franklin came out and people said, what is it to be? He said, a republic, if you can keep
0: it. As Nancy Pelosi always reminded us, yes.
2: So right from the very, very beginning, this has been an anxiety and yet people were anxious about it in the, you know, with relation to Jackson or to Lincoln or to Roosevelt.
0: But hang on, is it not an anxiety in Britain as well? You have a current of populism that's running very strong now. You have a very relatively wealthy London, and it's said that the rest of the economy in Britain more resembles Alabama than New York. These resentments, these changes in the media, again, it's not on the same scale as the United States in sheer population and military power, but do you not have the same anxieties about call it Trumpism,
2: of course,
0: if you will, or Farageism or what?
1: I would say no. I would say I don't agree with Tom about this at all. I think because the political culture, I think political culture in Britain is completely different. That's not to say that populism isn't a feature, of course, but political culture in Britain is quite different from the United States, I think, for two reasons. It's much less moralistic. So threats are not usually cast as a danger to the integrity of the republic. You know, you have changes of governments and there's a little bit of overheated rhetoric. The newspapers get excited, but by and large, we rub along pretty well. The other big thing, I think, in Britain and the difference that the United States has actually with Europe in general is the United States has only two parties. There are us, there's the good people, and there are the other people who are evil. And in now in Britain, by definition, we've always had a even at the point of the where the two parties, the Conservatives, sort of. Labour at their strongest, there were still other parties. There were still a few Liberal MPs. And of course, now in Britain, we have effectively a multi-party system. So it's very hard to cast your opponents as a terrifying danger to the threat and survival of the nation state itself, when there are so many shades of grey, as it were, and there are so many shades of nuance. So in that sense, I think Britain is much closer to European democracies than it is to the United States.
0: Gentlemen, I can't be sitting here with two British historians and not ask about the state of, well, the monarchy. Is it just about done, or are you just having a low period in the history of the monarchy in many ways, and it will revive itself?
1: Why do you assume it's a low period? I'm intrigued why you think it's a low period.
2: I think the monarchy is doing fine.
1: Yeah.
0: You do. I didn't ask about constitutional monarchy. I'm as systemic, but the royal family seems in a state of struggle.
2: I think, because to the degree that I disagree with Dominic, I think that Britain and America do still remain shaped by that common legacy from the 18th and 17th centuries. And both our histories are marked by the tension between what, of course, you know, in the civil wars were parliamentarians who ended up chopping the head of the king and then also decided that actually we'll have the monarchy back. And so the sense that you can have a degree of monarchy and have a very thriving democratic system as it emerges, I think is something that is shared by both America and Britain in its own ways. The America, I think, demonstrates that it's perfectly possible to have a monarchy and a republican system. And in a way, Britain does as well. And it's often said that America is a monarchy pretending to be a republic and Britain is a republic pretending to be a monarchy. And I think that there is an element of truth about that. And I think that the legacy of the centuries that have preceded this current moment, I think should give us an element of reassurance and perhaps also should make us ponder, are we not being very arrogant in assuming that we uniquely live at the end point, the end of days? There's a kind of fulfillment in feeling that we are witnessing the end of a great and ancient story. I don't think we are. And maybe I'm being Pollyanna-ish about it, but I think that, you know, was it Adam Smith said, there is a lot of ruin in a nation. And I don't think neither of us are remotely near that.
1: David, I'm puzzled by your question. The implication is that the monarchy is in an unprecedented state of, or a low point. But, I mean, republicanism in Britain is very much a minority pursuit. It's an enthusiasm for kind of political hobbyists who by definition are not representative of the great mass of people. Of course, there's the scandal about, the former Prince Andrew and Jeffrey Epstein, for example.
0: Right.
1: But, I mean, the one thing that has always been a feature of the British monarchy has been terrible sex scandals, you know, sort of soap opera style shenanigans, terrible secrets, skeletons in closets and so on. I mean, this is absolutely standard. This is not a bug. This is a feature.
0: Oh, I agree, but it doesn't have the contemporary media accelerative aspects that you have now.
1: No, it doesn't. But in a world in which the contemporary media is accelerating every story, this is just one story among many.
0: So it doesn't stick, you're saying?
1: No, and for the monarchy to change, for the change to the system, just think about how this would work. I mean, people always talk about this very airily. Oh, there could be a change. They could get rid of the monarchy. People aren't interested anymore. What it would require would be for an elected government to decide that it wanted to spend its 5-year mandate on an extremely controversial referendum.
0: An unpopular one.
1: That all the indicators show that they would lose in changing to a republic. I mean, I don't think there's ever been a majority in the history of opinion polling for changing to a republic. So that would have to be a Labour government. In doing so, even if they won, they would immediately shed a large proportion of their own heartland constituency. That is to say, working class, small c conservative, patriotic, monarchist Labour supporters. Would any Labour government take that risk? It's unthinkable, I would say.
2: I mean, I would say the only, perhaps, one possibility is that the United Kingdom breaks up. There is a kind of greater strain of republicanism, I would say, in Scotland or in Wales. Mm. I mean, let alone in Northern Ireland. So that is one possibility. I mean, I don't think that's going to happen either, because I think the appeal of the status quo in times of trouble is always immense.
0: It kicks in.
2: And I think that the very, you know, the kind of the very predatory nature of contemporary media culture actually can work in the monarchy's favour. So, of course, Prince Andrew, you know, being arrested, absolutely shocking. Lots and lots of articles saying this is the end of the monarchy. And then I think within literally a month, King Charles was visiting Washington and delivering a speech, and everyone saying, oh, why can't we have the king back? He's tremendous. He's much better than Donald Trump. And Prince Andrew was forgotten.
0: That is true.
2: So
0: except in the Daily Mail, maybe.
2: I think the lack of the short attention span can work in favor of the monarchy as well as against it.
0: Let me ask you a kind of business cultural question. There was recently an article about the decline of dad books. Dad books in American parlance are usually tomes about modern history, biographies of Mountbatten, as it were, or King so-and-so, or President so-and-so. And it seems that you are among the guilty, that one of the things that's cutting into the reading time of dads everywhere is podcasts, sublime as they may be, like The Rest is History.
2: I would say not guilty. My sense is, from what friends who write dad books tell me, is that if we mention a dad book on The Rest is History, the sales of that dad book go up. So I hope that we are helping people to go into bookshops and buy these, you know, huge volumes on, to take an example, the early Roman Empire. I mean, that would be wonderful if that was happening.
1: Well, I think I don't agree with Tom on this. I think we're clearly responsible. And I think the reason for that is there is a move generally away from a literary culture. So you see the sales of books generally in decline, reading in decline. And the reason for that is so many people say, well, actually, you know, I wanted to find out about the Spanish Civil War, but you know what? I'm going to spend an evening watching YouTube clips about it, or I'm going to listen to a podcast, when once I would have picked up a book by Hugh Thomas or Paul Preston. Mm. And I think it would be mad for us to deny that's happening. I mean, there is a move towards a much more visual, digital culture, frankly.
2: I would deny that.
0: You would disagree, Tom.
2: Again, I haven't looked at the stats on this. So obviously there are people who are sitting down and watching us on YouTube. But I think the vast majority of people are listening to podcasts while they're driving, or they're on the walk, or they're going to work, or whatever. So it's something that is in addition to the time that you might have to read a book.
0: I hope you're right. I hope you're right, because I think there's a lot of room in the world to listen to The Rest is History, which I take great pleasure in, as well as reading. Gentlemen, thank you.
1: Thank you so much for having us.
0: And happy Independence Day, sort of.
1: Thank you, and to you, David.
0: All the very best.
1: Thank you.
0: Thank you. Dominic Sandbrook and Tom Holland of The Rest is History. I'm David Remnick, and to stay on the theme of the 250th, a few weeks ago, the great historian Jill Lepore, who's also one of our staff writers, hosted an episode of the Radio Hour all about this moment in America and what it means.
3: You know, I talk to a lot of people lately who say it's a hard time to be out in public, running for office, engaging in any kind of political discourse or public activity.
1: Mm-hmm.
3: But their response is, tend your own garden. But they think of it as a kind of a community garden. And I really love that, which is like, all right, we're going to have a potluck for the July 4th, and we're going to invite everybody in the neighborhood, figure out what our neighborhood used to do for July 4th, and write July 4th speeches in our fifth grade classroom. The idea that we're sitting around waiting for the occupant of the White House to tell us what American history means. You know, that's the thing where you just kind of want to walk into traffic. But
0: you can find that on the podcast of the New Yorker Radio Hour. All of Jill's work for the New Yorker is at newyorker.com. And of course, you can subscribe to the New Yorker while you're there. newyorker.com. I'm David Remnick. That's our program for today. Happy Independence Day, and see you next time.
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1: Forget Freud. New Yorker cartoonist Roz Chast is the best interpreter of dreams, hands down. I'm Meg Wolitzer, and on this Selected Shorts, Chast reads from her new book, I Must Be Dreaming.
2: So I had this dream about Danny DeVito. I dreamed that I was married to him. In my dream, he lay with his head in my lap, gazing up at me with adoration. And I thought, I'm not in love with him, but it's nice to be adored, so maybe this will work out.
1: Stay with us for fiction about sleep and dreams, with hilarious tales from Chast's own vault of neuroses. You're listening to Selected Shorts, where our greatest actors transport us through the magic of fiction, one short story at a time. As long as people have been telling stories, dreams have been a narrative tool to communicate meaning. Dreams appear in ancient Sumerian, Egyptian, and Greek stories. They motivate characters in early novels like The Tale of Genji and Don Quixote. Dreams are irresistible to writers, with good reason. Because dreams are ultimately kind of mysterious, there are a lot of ways to use them. If a writer is skilled enough, they can even make their own dreams entertaining. Seriously. Set aside all the time some friend or partner or friend's partner droned on about their uninteresting dream. We actually know someone who cracked the code. It's New Yorker cartoonist Roz Chast. For decades, she has spun her anxious thoughts and careful observations into comedy gold. And she's shared them in books including What I Hate from A to Z and Can't We Talk About Something More Pleasant? And as her new book, I Must Be Dreaming, proves, Roz Chast can make her own dreams not just relatable, but compelling. Being dreams, of course, they are a little weird, but they're also hilarious. Chast's book is charming, and she is too. So we invited her to host a night of stories about dreams and hear excerpts from her book, too. This Selected Shorts is the product of that live show with different ways to look at dreams. Here she is, introducing the evening on stage at Symphony Space.
2: Ever since I was a kid, I was interested not only in the content of my dreams, but the fact that one dreamed at all. Why didn't I switch off when I fell asleep? And what was this mishmash of stuff that projected itself inside my head like my own weird theater that showed nonsensical movies on a nightly basis? And some years ago, I was working on a book that was going nowhere, and I really sort of hated working on it, and I procrastinated any time I could. And what I got involved with was drawing up my dreams. And I enjoyed it so much, kind of taking the dream and cartoonifying it. As I say in this book, they're like the fillets of the dreams. And this was the first one that I drew up, Bissell and the Glove. My mother and her friend, a man named Bissell, I don't know this person, had come into possession of O.J. Simpson's famous glove. This Bissell guy telephoned her to tell her of his great business idea. We can rent it out for parties. As a matter of fact, I'm wearing it right now. And my mother had a different opinion. That glove belongs in a safety deposit box.
1: That was Roz Chast sharing how her book of illustrated dreams, I Must Be Dreaming, came to be. Now, let's get to the stories. Our first piece is by Ed Park. He's a longtime writer and editor whose work has appeared in The Atlantic, Harper's, and The New Yorker. His titles include the novel Same Bed, Different Dreams, which was named one of the top 10 books of 2023 by Publishers Weekly. This piece, a kind of late-night fever dream tweaked by pharmaceuticals, is called The Wife on Ambien. Reading it is John Fugelsang, an actor, comic, and the host of Tell Me Everything on SiriusXM. He unsurprisingly finds his way into the story's comic elements.
3: And now, Ed Parks, The Wife on Ambien, read by John Fugelsang.
4: Good evening. The Wife on Ambien. The Wife on Ambien knows the score. I mean this literally. Rangers, 4-3 in the overtime. Devils fall to the Flames, 3-1. Knicks lose again at home. In the morning, I open the paper, and none of this checks out. The Wife on Ambien calls me Bob, calls me Mom, calls me Mr. Blue Pants. The Wife on Ambien makes false starts. In 1 week, she has sketched a music hall. She is not an architect. Designed a drone. She is not an engineer. Written 2 scenes of a play called Haunted Masquerade. Her MFA is in sculpture. The handwriting is a bear, but I piece together a plot. Society lady leads double life in the London of Jack the Ripper. In the morning, the Wife on Ambien denies authorship. Though at lunch, I hear the first line of the soliloquy leave her lips. The Wife on Ambien cooks eggs. I take pains to hide the ingredients and the hardware. Still, she conjures omelets from a secret stash of eggs. With a pan I somehow miss. She singes her robe. I gain 5 pounds.

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1: Golfers. The wife on Ambien keeps me guessing. You don't want to know what I did in Tucson, she says, patting me on the head like a child. I'd better not say what went down in West Hartford. Tell me, I say. She looks around for some eggs. The wife on Ambien recites the poetry of T.S. Eliot, sings the music of Jesus and Mary Chain, calculates how much we have to save to retire. Her figures vary. The wife on Ambien also tells me it doesn't matter that the sun will swallow the earth exactly 8 billion years or 13 weeks or 24 hours from now. The wife on Ambien orders Uber after Uber. The cars stream toward us like a series of sharks. It's 4 a.m. Drivers from many countries gather on the corner, fling curses at our window, break out the booze, arrange marriages among their offspring. The wife on Ambien hacks into my Facebook account and leaves slurs on the pages of my enemies. Get a life, you're a joke. She joins political causes directly opposed to her own. I spend an hour every morning cleaning up the digital trail. The wife on Ambien shouts, Atlantis! Just that, Atlantis! The wife on Ambien drinks an entire quart of milk. She washes out the slim jug and stands it up in the recycling bin like a soldier. The wife on Ambien forgets about our children, Danica, 11, and Morris, 5. We named them after a race car driver and a cat. It was her idea. She had it on Ambien. I get home from work after 9 and see all the kids attacking each other with belts while she sleeps. All the cushions and pillows piled in the center of the room. Don't wreck our fort, Daddy, Morris says. It's more like a tower, I say. Then don't wreck our tower, Danica says. What about your homework, I ask my daughter. Homework's for losers, she says. Losers like you, Morris says. Honey, I call, but the wife on Ambien is sawing logs. The wife on Ambien takes her vitamins, organizes the spice rack. She alphabetizes the shelves in the hallway and polishes my shoes. She wanders a while, adjusting picture frames that are out of true. Everything looks cleaner in the morning. But other nights, she's knocking tchotchkes off tables, surrounding the wastebasket with coffee grounds in ritual fashion. The wife on Ambien, how can I describe her? The way she tilts her head reminds me of pictures of her grandmother as a youth. The way she does a Bronx cheer reminds me of my first boss who was in the Merchant Marine. The wife on Ambien scrolls through her phone, swipes with her eyes shut. I can't wrench it from her iron grip. In the morning, she asks, did you change the time zone to Dubai? I sense a light. It's 3:15 a.m. And the wife on Ambien is playing online poker. Around the virtual table are Joker 17, Ace in Hole, and Mr. Blue Pants. I would force her to stop, but she's winning by a lot. Someone has to bring home the bacon while my startup starts up. That's how I figure it. I'm seeking funding for a virtual reality venture that will let you live in the home you grew up in. The wife on Ambien can list the presidents in order. The wife in real life can't. The wife on Ambien tries her hand at painting. The tubes are open. The brushes stand in a coffee can of gray water. There's a becoming beige smudge on her brow. But where are the canvases? Wither the tableau. Many years later, when we move out of the city, I find her art under a box of books in a basement storage locker. These are all pictures of toast, I say. The wife on Ambien solves Danica's Rubik's Cube. The wife on Ambien insists she doesn't snore. One night, I set up my phone to record her, balancing it on an eyeglasses case between our pillows, wondering if that's legal. In the morning, the device tells a different tale. It's just me calling out her name, my voice thinning to a whine, like a dog that strayed too far from its master. A voice that would keep the best of us up at night.

0: Thank you.
1: That was Ed Park's story, The Wife on Ambien, performed by John Fugelsang. You know, I tried to write a story like that once, something autobiographical, but The Wife on Alka-Seltzer Plus just felt a little less dramatic somehow. Now let's hear from New Yorker cartoonist Roz Chast, our inspiration for this show.
2: I don't know about you guys, but I have a lot of repeating dreams, and these are some of them, alone at a party, I have a terrible disease. New York City has an unusual neighborhood, a beach in Midtown, well, I'll be. Once again, I have lost my purse. The subway is different today. This is the X train, and it is in the Alps. And pregnant and old. And this is not a happy dream.
1: That was Roz Chast performing an excerpt from her cartoon memoir, I Must Be Dreaming. Next, something from British writer Tessa Hadley. She is the prolific author of titles including Free Love and After the Funeral. This story about how dreams might push us into real-world action is the title story from her collection, Bad Dreams and Other Stories. It is read by Rita Wolfe, an actor who has appeared in off-Broadway shows, including The Michaels and An Ordinary Muslim and A Delicate Balance. And now here's Bad Dreams by Tessa Hadley, performed by Rita Wolfe.
3: Bad dreams. A child woke up in the dark. She seemed to swim up into consciousness as if to a surface, which she then broke through, looking around with her eyes open. At first, the darkness was implacable, but as she stared into the darkness, familiar forms began to loom through it. The pale outline of a window, printed by the street lamp against the curtains. The horizontals on the opposite wall, which were the shelves where she and her brother kept their books and toys. The child knew these details by heart, though she couldn't see them in the dark. She was where she always was when she woke up, in her own bedroom, in the top bunk, her younger brother asleep in the lower one. She struggled to sit up out of the tightly wound nest of sheets and blankets. She was asthmatic and feared not being able to catch her breath. Something had happened, she was sure, while she was asleep. She didn't know what it was at first, but the strong dread it had left behind didn't subside with the confusion of waking. Then she remembered that this thing had happened inside her sleep, in her dream. She had dreamt something horrible and so plausible that it was vividly present as soon as she remembered it. She had dreamt that she was reading her favorite book, the one she read over and over, and actually had been reading earlier that night until her mother came to turn off the light. In the dream, she had been turning its pages as usual when, beyond the story's familiar last words, she discovered an extra section that she had never seen before. A short paragraph set on a page by itself, headed Epilogue. She was an advanced reader for 9 and knew about prologues and epilogues, though it didn't occur to her then that she was the author of her own dreams and must have invented this epilogue herself. It seemed so completely a found thing, alien and unanticipated, coming from outside herself against her will. In the real book she loved, Swallows and Amazons, 6 children spent their summers in perfect freedom, sailing dinghies on a lake, absorbed in adventures and rivalries that were half invented games and half truth, pushing across the threshold of safety into a thrilling unknown. All the details in the book had the solidity of life, though it wasn't her own life. She didn't have servants or boats or a lake or an absent father in the Navy. She had read all the other books in the series, too, and she acted out their stories with her friends at school, although they lived in a city and none of them had ever been sailing. The world of Swallows and Amazons existed in a dimension parallel to her own, touching it only in their games. Now the child seemed to see the impersonal print of the dream epilogue written on the darkness in front of her eyes. John and Roger both went on to, it began in a businesslike voice. Of course, the words weren't actually in front of her eyes, and parts of what was written were elusive when she sought them. Certain sentences, though, were scored into her awareness as sharply as if she'd heard them read aloud. Roger drowned at sea in his 20s. John suffered with a bad heart. The Blackett sisters, long illnesses. Titi killed in an unfortunate accident. The litany of deaths tore jaggedly into the tissue that the book had woven, making everything lopsided and hideous. The epilogue's gloating, bland language, complacently regretful, seemed to relish catching her out in her dismay. Oh, didn't you know? Susan lived to a ripe old age. Susan was the dullest of the swallows, tame and sensible, in charge of cooking and housekeeping. Still, the idea of her ripe old age was full of horror. Wasn't she just a girl with everything ahead of her? The child knew that the epilogue existed only in her dream, but she couldn't dispel the taint of it, clinging to her thoughts. When she was younger, she had called to her mother if she woke in the night, but something stopped her from calling out now. She didn't want to tell anyone about the dream. She was afraid, anyway, that her mother wouldn't understand the awfulness of the dream if she tried to explain it. She might laugh or think it was silly. For the first time, the child felt as if she were alone in her own home. Not wanting to lie down in the place where she'd had the dream, she swung over the side rail of the bed and reached with her bare feet for the steps of the ladder. The lower bunk was a cave so dark that she couldn't make out the shape of her sleeping brother. Quietly, she opened her bedroom door. The doors to the kitchen and the lounge, which were at the back of the flat, stood open onto the windowless hallway. A thin blue light falling through them lay in rectangles on the hall carpet. She had read about moonlight, but had never taken in its reality before. It made the lampshade of Spanish wrought iron, which had always hung from a chain in the hallway, seem suddenly as barbaric as a cage or a portcullis in a castle. Everything was tidy in the kitchen. The dishcloth had been wrung out and hung on the edge of the plastic washing up bowl. Something on a plate was wrapped in greaseproof paper. The sewing machine was put away under its cover at one end of the table. The pieces of Liberty Lawn print, which her mother was cutting out for one of her ladies, were folded carefully in their paper bag to keep them clean. Liberty Lawn. Her mother named it reverently, like an incantation, though the daily business of her sewing wasn't reverent, but briskly pragmatic, cutting and pinning and snipping at seams with pinking shears, running the machine with her head bent close to the work in bursts of concentration. One hand always raised to the wheel to slow it, or breaking threads quickly in the little clip behind the needle. The chatter of the sewing machine, racing and easing and halting and starting up again, was like a busy engine driving their days. In the lounge, the child paddled her toes in the hair of the white goatskin rug. She touched the pages heaped on her father's writing desk. His meaning, densely tangled in his black italic writing, seemed more accessible through her fingertips in the dark than it ever was in daylight, when its difficulty thwarted her. He was studying for his degree in the evenings, after teaching at school all day. She and her brother played quietly so as not to disturb him. Their mother had impressed upon them the importance of his work. He was writing about a book, Leviathan. His ink bottle had left imprints on the desk's leather inlay, and he stored his notes on a shelf in cardboard folders, carefully labeled, the pile of folders growing ever higher. The child was struck by the melancholy of this accumulation. Sometimes she felt a pang of fear for her father, as if he were exposed and vulnerable. And yet, when he wasn't working, he charmed her with his jokes, pretending to be poisoned when he tasted the cakes she had made, teasing her school friends until they blushed. She never feared in the same way for her mother. Her mother was capable. She was the whole world. In their absence, her parents were more distinctly present to her than usual, as individuals with their own unfathomable adult preoccupations. She was aware of their lives running backward from this moment into a past she could never enter. This moment, too, the one fitted around her now as inevitably and closely as a skin, would one day become the past. Its details then would seem remarkable and poignant, and she would never be able to return inside them. The chairs in the lounge, formidable in the dimness, seemed drawn up as if for a spectacle, waiting more attentively than if they were filled with people. The angular recliner built of black tubular steel with lozenges of polished wood for arms. The cone-shaped wicker basket in its round wrought iron frame. The black-painted wooden armchair with orange cushions. And the low divan covered in striped olive-green cotton. The reality of the things in the room seemed more substantial to the child than she was herself, and she wanted in a sudden passion to break something, to disrupt this world of her home, sealed in its mysterious stillness, where her bare feet made no sound on the lino or the carpets. On impulse, using all her strength, she pushed at the recliner from behind, tipping it over slowly until it was upside down with its top resting on the carpet and its legs in the air, the rubber ferrules on its feet unexpectedly silly in the moonlight, like prim, tiny shoes. Then she tipped over the painted chair so that its cushions flopped out. She pulled the wicker cone out of its frame and turned the frame over, flipped up the goatskin rug. She managed to make very little noise, just a few soft bumps and thuds. When she had finished, though, the room looked as if a hurricane had blown through it, throwing the chairs about. She was shocked by what she'd effected, but gratified too. The after-sensation of strenuous work tingled in her legs and arms, and she was breathing fast. Her whole body rejoiced in the chaos. Perhaps it would be funny when her parents saw it in the morning. At any rate, nothing, nothing would ever make her tell them that she'd done it. They would never know. And that was funny, too. A private hilarity bubbled up in her, though she wouldn't give way to it. She didn't want to make a sound. At that very moment, as she surveyed her crazy handiwork, the moon sank below the top of the wall outside, and the room darkened, all its solidity withdrawn. The child's mother woke up early in the dawn. Had her little boy called out to her? He sometimes woke in the night and had strange fits of crying, during which he didn't recognize her and screamed in her arms for his mummy. She listened but heard nothing. Yet she was as fully, promptly awake as if there had been some summons or a bell had rung. Carefully, she sat up, not wanting to wake her sleeping husband, who was lying on his side with his knees drawn up and his back to her, the bristle of his crew cut, the only part of him visible above the blankets. The room was just as she had left it when she went to sleep, except that his clothes were thrown on top of hers on the chair. He had stayed up late, working on his essay. She remembered dimly that when he got into bed, she had turned over, snuggling up to him, and that in her dream she had seemed to fit against the shape of him as sweetly as a nut into its shell, losing herself inside him. But now he was lost, somewhere she couldn't follow him. Sometimes in the mornings, especially if they hadn't made love the night before, she would wake to find herself beside this stranger, buried away from her miles deep, frowning in his sleep. His immobility then seemed a kind of comment or a punishment directed at her. The grey light in the room was diffuse and hesitant. Even on sunny days, these rooms at the front of the flat weren't bright. She had been happy in this flat at first, in the new freedom of her married life. But now, she resented the neighbours always brooding overhead and was impatient to move to a place they could have all to themselves. But that would have to wait until he finished his degree. She eased out from under the warmth of the blankets. In the hall, she listened at the door of the children's room, which stood ajar. Nothing. The lavatory was chilly. Its tiny high window made it feel like a prison cell, but a blackbird sang liquidly outside in the yard. On the way back to bed, she looked into the kitchen, where everything was as she'd left it. He hadn't even made his cocoa or eaten the sandwich she'd put out for him before he came to bed. His refraining made her tense her jaw, as if he had repudiated her and preferred his work. She should have been a painter, she thought in a flash of anger, not a housewife and a dressmaker. Still, her orderly kitchen reassured her, the scene of her daily activity poised and quiescent now, awaiting the morning when she'd pick it up again with renewed energy. Perhaps he'd like bacon for his breakfast. She had saved up her housekeeping to buy him some. His mother had cooked bacon for him every morning. When she glanced into the lounge, her shock at the sight of the chairs thrown about was as extreme as a hand clapped over her mouth from behind. The violence was worse because it was frozen, in silence, had lain in wait, gloating, while she suspected nothing. Someone had broken in. She was too afraid in the first moments to call out to her husband. She waited in the doorway, holding her breath for the movement that would give the intruder away. It was awful to think that a few minutes ago she had gone unprotected all the way down the lonely passageway to the lavatory. Then, as her panic subsided, she took in the odd specificity of the chaos. Only the chairs were overturned at the center of the room. Nothing else had been touched. Nothing pulled off the shelves and thrown on the floor. Nothing smashed. The lounge windows were tightly closed, just as the back door had surely been closed in the kitchen. Nothing had been taken. Had it? The wireless was intact on its shelf. Rousing out of her stupor, she crossed to the desk and opened the drawer where her husband kept his band earnings. The money was safe, £3.10 in notes and some loose change, along with his pipe and pipe cleaners and dirty tobacco pouch, the smell of which stayed on her fingers when she closed the drawer. Instead of waking her husband, she tried the window catches, then went around checking the other rooms of the flat. The kitchen door and the front door were both securely bolted, and no one could have climbed in through the tiny window in the lavatory. Soundless, on her bare feet, she entered the children's bedroom and stood listening to their breathing. Her little boy stirred in his sleep but didn't cry. Her daughter was spread-eagled awkwardly amid the menagerie of her stuffed toys and dolls. Their window, too, was fastened shut. There was no intruder in the flat, and only one explanation for the crazy scene in the front room. Her imagination danced with affront and dismay. Chilled, she returned to stand staring in the lounge. Her husband was moody, and she'd always known that he had anger buried in him, but he'd never done anything like this before, nothing so naked and outrageous. She supposed he must have got frustrated with his studies before he came to bed. Or was the disorder a derisory message meant for her, because he despised her homemaking, her domestication of the free life he'd once had? Perhaps the mess was even supposed to be some kind of brutal joke. She couldn't imagine how she had slept through the outburst. This time, for once, she was clearly in the right, wasn't she? He had been childish, giving way to his frustration, as if she didn't feel fed up sometimes, and he criticized her for her bad temper. He had such high standards for everyone else. From now on, she would hold on to this new insight into him, no matter how reasonable he seemed. Her disdain hurt her like a bruise to the chest. She was more used to admiring him. But it was also exhilarating. She seemed to see the future with great clarity, looking forward through a long tunnel of antagonism in which her husband was her enemy. This awful truth appeared to be something she'd always known, though in the past it had been clouded in uncertainty, and now she saw it starkly. Calmly and quietly, she picked up each chair, put back the cushions which had tumbled onto the carpet, straightened the goatskin rug. The room looked as serene as if nothing had ever happened in it. The joke of its serenity erupted inside her like bubbles of soundless laughter. Nothing, nothing would ever make her acknowledge what he'd done or the message he'd left for her, although when he saw the room restored to its rightful order, he would know that she knew. She would wait for him to be the first to acknowledge in words the passage of this silent violence between them. In the bedroom, she lay down beside her husband with her back turned. Her awareness of her situation seemed pure and brilliant, and she expected to lie awake, burning at his nearness. There was less than an hour to wait before she had to get up again. She'd got back into bed only because her feet were cold, and it was too early to switch on the electric fire in the kitchen. But almost at once, she dropped into a deep sleep, particularly blissful, as if she were falling down through syrupy darkness, her limbs unbound and bathing in warmth. When she woke again, this time her little boy really was calling out to her, she remembered immediately what had happened in the night, but she also felt refreshed and blessed. A young wife fried bacon for her husband. The smell of it filled the flat. Her son was eating cereal at the table. Her husband was preoccupied, packing exercise books into his worn briefcase, opening the drawer in his desk where he kept his pipe and tobacco, dropping these into the pocket of his tweed jacket. But he came at some point to stand behind his wife at the stove and put his arms around her, nuzzling her neck, kissing her behind her ear, and she leaned back into his kiss, as she always did, tilting her head to give herself to him. When the bacon was ready, she served it up on a plate with fried bread and a tomato and poured his tea, then went to find out why their daughter was dawdling in the bedroom. The girl was sitting on the edge of her brother's bunk, trying to pull on her knee-length socks with one hand while she held a book open in front of her eyes with the other. Her thin, freckled face was nothing like her mother's. One white sock was twisted around her leg with its dirty heel sticking out at the front. And the book was surely the same one she'd already read several times. The child was insistent, though, that she needed to start reading it all over again from the beginning. Her mother took the book away and chivied her along.
1: That was Rita Wolf living through Bad Dreams by Tessa Hadley. When we return, love, insomnia, and a little more Roz. I'm Meg Wolitzer. 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
0: Hey, this is Ray Graff. All right, gas up the hot rod. Vox Pop is heading back out on the road. 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

0: Welcome back. This is Selected Shorts, where our greatest actors transport us through the magic of fiction, one short story at a time. I'm Meg Wolitzer. Dreams. That's what we're exploring in this week's shorts. Not only do a lot of short stories use dreams as a plot point, but the stories themselves can kind of feel like dreams with their own logic, their own weird twists. Next, a piece from writer Tom Barbash. He writes both fiction and nonfiction, and his books include The Dakota Winters and The Last Good Chance. We're going to hear the title story from his collection, Stay Up With Me. While dreams aren't the bulk of the narrative here, they make up a very crucial element just under the surface. Performing it is Jason Ralph. He's an actor who made his name on stage and has since appeared in series including The Marvelous Mrs. Maisel and starred in The Magicians. Here's Jason Ralph in his Selected Shorts debut, reading Tom Barbash's Stay Up With Me.
1: Stay Up With Me. Henry is in the part of the dream where his father carries him piggyback through the shoulder-high waves. His father's t-shirt is soaked through, and the salt water is making the cut on Henry's elbow sting when a woman's voice calls out, "Henry. Henry." And before his eyes open, he knows who it is. He can tell by the smell of her shampoo that it's Alice. He'd been napping in the cafe around the corner from his apartment, the one open till midnight. "He just left," Alice says, sitting down at Henry's table, which is by the corner window. She does this fairly frequently. She finds Henry, now a boy-faced 31, somewhere in the neighborhood when she wants his advice. Once, when she needed to choose between two job offers, she searched the grocery store, three coffee shops, and two bars before discovering him seated with his eyes closed on the couch at the laundromat. Henry has been escaping into dreams a lot lately, in movie theaters or on buses or subways, but mainly in cafes or coffee shops where he spends the bulk of his afternoons and evenings reading or working on one of his scripts. "He thanked me," she says with a pained smile. "Services rendered, I guess." And he stares at her blankly, then glances at his watch. "I'm sorry to bug you, but I really need you, Henry." And she gives him the little girl pout, the one that often convinces him to give her rides or buy her dinner. "All right, then. When did he come over?" "Just after 9. And Henry does the math. It's 11 now. "Well, that's efficiency." "It's not like that. He works in the emergency room and he has this ridiculous schedule. Anyway, I think I was insensitive to him." "How so?" "His dog died this morning." "I guess that's a pretty big deal." "Yeah, I'd say so. I told him I was sorry. I was really sorry. Many times over. I don't know. I mean, how many times can you say, 'My God, that's awful. That's so sad.' I mean, I had a pretty traumatic run-in at work, and I kept it to myself." "Dogs are family members," Henry says as he gazes down at his screenplay, which is about a spy mission in Tanzania during World War II, and he considers letting Alice read some of it, and then he remembers how badly that went last time. "He said it had a heart attack." "Since when did dogs start having heart attacks? I thought of a dog dressed up like one of those overworked executives eating too much bacon cheeseburgers and then like, keeling over." Henry looks at the other tables to see if anyone else is hearing this. "I'm going back to work," he says. "Not just yet. Henry, I've got a deadline, but you were sleeping, napping." She bites her lower lip and sighs. "You want to maybe go grab a drink?" she says. He considers the offer. Henry is in the parched badlands of a dry spell, and the thought of a couple drinks with Alice followed by a trip to his apartment is like a sugar rush, apt to raise his spirits for an hour or so before dropping him into a prolonged crash. Maybe not. "All right," she says. "Can I just sit here with you and read for a while? Remember when we used to do that? Do you have something to read?" "Nope." Henry hands her a book from his bag and then goes back to working on his screenplay. Alice begins reading the book and twirling a strand of her straight brown hair around a pencil. And after a while, she tilts her head thoughtfully and she asks him, "How's your dad, Henry?" "He's good. I think about him all the time." And Henry raises his eyebrows dubiously. "Let's go visit him this weekend like we did that one time. Remember when we went to the movies afterward? Moulin Rouge." They had arrived 10 minutes late and they had to sit in the front row. And with all the jump cuts and the pulsating lights, Henry felt like he might go blind. "I thought I would cheer you up." "You thought it would cheer you up. You were the one who was being strange." "Water under the bridge," he says. But Henry remembers it vividly. He was planning to ask Alice to move in with him that night after they made a lobby drop-off of some books at his father's, and his father insisted that they come up for a quick drink so he could finally meet Henry's girl, and his old-fashioned use of the word touched Henry enough to consent. He had assured Henry that his apartment was in cocktail party shape, and possibly, in his eyes, it was. He'd set out a full bar, dusty bottles of Tanqueray and Stoli and Maker's Mark, a few wedges of odd-tasting cheese and hard salami, what might have been pâté. And he'd clearly vacuumed, and he straightened the furniture, but along the most of cursory of investigations, Henry saw trouble, a moth-eaten alligator sweater thrown over piles of paper in his office, mold growing on the refrigerator shelves and in the corners of the bathroom. Until that night, it was possible for Henry to live in a state of suspended judgment about his father's circumstances. But now through Alice's eyes, he saw every coffee stain in the carpet or stray clump of rice on the kitchen stove as proof of his father's alarming decline. His father had downed a martini or two before they arrived, giving him the jittery, gin-emboldened air of a nightclub MC trying to earn the love of an unresponsive audience. He told a few old stories, told them flawlessly, and then, like a man who takes the wrong road on the way home and finds himself on a street very much like his but which doesn't contain his house, lost his bearings. When he recovered, he warmed to Alice and he acted around her like a teenager with a crush, and she flirted back. It irritated Henry, but he knew that it was simply her way of making herself comfortable in a strange situation. And when Alice leaned down to retrieve a fallen ice cube, Henry caught his father admiring her. When his father retreated to the kitchen for a forgotten hors d'oeuvre, Henry apologized for the mess in the apartment. "It's fine. He's been a perfect host," Alice said, without knowing how true that had once been. In the old life, his parents' parties were legend. Posh caterers, pianists, and torch song singers, and guests in black tie, all before the business tanked and before his father fell asleep smoking a cigarette burning two rooms of their brownstone, and before Henry's mother left, sending Henry plummeting into that blind alley of resentment where he both hated his father for making his mother leave and felt responsible for him and his fragile loneliness. At the door, Henry's father pressed Alice's hand in his, and he told her, eyes moist, how much he loved his son, and that Henry was all that he had left in the world. And then, perhaps losing his spot in time again, he apologized to them both about the fire, and he showed Alice the burn marks on his forearm and his shin. "How often do you see him?" Alice asked when they were outside on the street. Once a month, maybe? The truth was closer to once a week. "I really like him," she said, and then added, "he's different from what I expected." "How so?" Henry asked, but he knew. Henry had gone to Blue Blazer private schools, and his father lived in a nice Upper East Side block, and she'd been imagining luxury, or at least the semblance of order. "You look like him, you know?" Henry peered at his reflection in a shop window. He looked more like his mother, he thought. She said a few more nice things about his father, about his sense of humor and the first edition book she'd found on his shelves, but Henry wasn't listening. "I think we should move in together," he said. She ran her finger down his sideburn as though he were an injured pet. "There's an idea," she said. Alice heads up to the counter now and orders a glass of wine and an espresso for Henry so that he'll stay awake with her. It is in this cafe that the two of them first met. It was after they'd both attended a screening at NYU, where Henry once taught a class for a former teacher who had pneumonia. Alice and a friend were talking about films in general, and Henry offered them a few well-honed observations about Otto Preminger and John Cassavetes. Alice had long legs, ringlets of brown hair and alabaster skin, with six small earrings circling one ear, and a little too much mascara around her large brown eyes. And she seemed interested in Henry's opinions and countered with a few provoking ones of her own. She was slightly younger than him, 25 or so, and she had seen most of the movies that Henry cherished and read many of his favorite books. And before long, they were spending entire weekends at Alice's place, staying up until 4, watching underground films that Henry brought home from his part-time job at the film archive, or just messing around and waking at noon. And some nights they'd hit a party thrown by one of Alice's friends, but they rarely stayed long, and sometimes after a cocktail or two, they'd sneak off to a back bedroom or bathroom or stairwell, and they learned how to keep their voices down and their eyes open, and were caught only once by someone who was too high to care. One night, as they entered a restaurant for a late-night supper, Alice and a satin t-shirt and a narrow black skirt, hair pulled back in a spiky bun. Henry, lazily self-assured in the tan suede shirt Alice picked out for him, Alice's hand in his rear jeans pocket, he paused to imagine what they must look like, and they're just bliss. Like the kind of people you would die to be. Henry's thoughts are floating in that time as he leaves the coffee shop with Alice and heads with her towards the blue-lit bar where they used to get tipsy together and make out. Henry hates the moment in which he wants her all over again because it feels like a regression. And so he treats her with a forged indifference, which he hopes will realign the balance of desire between them. They have far too much history to ever make this work, he thinks. But in certain moments, moments like this one, or on the occasional nights that Alice decides to sleep over, he wonders. They are fluent in each other's faults and wounds and hypocrisies, and so sleeping together has this feel of sleeping with a failed part of themselves, like pornography with familiar dialogue. He could teach a course on their maneuverings, he thinks, and yet he'd always get it half wrong. There's no one I'm closer to in the whole world than you, Henry. I feel the same, he says breezily before realizing it might be true. He wants to tell her his theory that that night at his father's had pushed them off course. Alice had witnessed Henry's future, or so he imagined, and so to alter that trajectory, she began needling him about finding a full-time job or selling one of the dozen screenplays he'd finished. And she took heed of his subpar housekeeping and his smoking, which Henry said he'd stop, but he never did. And he rebelled by smoking more and allowing the plates to pile up. And the question of them living together was never brought up again. She asked him at a Burger King one night about his family when he was a kid, a softball toss so he could give her something positive to hook into. And he refused to describe aloud any of the happy scenes that he'd been playing over in his mind in order to get to sleep, the surf and turf barbecues, the Florida vacations, the weekend parties at the Cape, rides in his father's white Mustang convertible, his mother reading him Watership Down when he was 8, and to his thrill, changing one of the rabbit's names to Henry. They felt too much like the right answer to an admissions interview. Like everyone else's, he said. And then a more unsettling memory came to him of when he'd actually last spoken to his mother. She'd called from Albuquerque, New Mexico, from the house where she was raising two other children with a different husband to tell Henry that she loved him and always would. It was late Thanksgiving night, and her voice felt so close, he was certain she was just down the block. Henry, she said, as though it hadn't been 5 years, as though they had just been speaking. Are you awake? Alice waited for him to say something, anything, but he only glared at her and he lit another cigarette, staring at the match like he wanted to set the place on fire. They're drinking whiskeys now, seated across from each other in a booth. Alice smiles fondly. It's so easy, isn't it? She says. In some ways. Remember the things we did in that bathroom? That wasn't me, Henry says. Funny, well, he kind of looked like you. I was pretty hammered, she says. To be truthful, Alice was never as drunk as she pretended to be. She was always in control and always looking, watching, grading Henry, or so he believed. Remember when we sat on the opposite sides of the bar and pretended that we didn't know each other? That I remember. I kept sending you drinks, and then you made me pay you back. I guess I did. Henry sips his drink, and he watches how the ice cubes catch the light from the bar. I was such a to you, Henry. Oh, I don't know. I mean, who can tell about these things? This is our place, and I shouldn't have come here with someone else. It takes him a moment to realize what she's talking about. He'd managed to put from his mind the afternoon that she'd brought the faced music executive here, and Henry had seen them through the side window. By then, it didn't matter, Henry says, but it had made him crazy seeing them flirting and ear-nibbling like a scene from early Alice and Henry. And he got wasted at a dive bar down the block, and then he shattered the window of a black Saab 93, the model of car that he'd seen the date and Alice riding in the weekend before. He used a rusted metal folding chair someone had left on the street. Utterly senseless, since the car that Alice's guy owned was blue. Alice leans toward Henry now and runs her hand from his temple across the back of his head. Her index finger brushes a lock of hair behind his ear, and he feels very sleepy. And she pulls his face to her and kisses his cheek. "Let's go back to your place," she says. On their walk to Henry's apartment, he thinks again of his father and how, rather than dismissing Alice's concern about his father, it might be better to tell her the chronology of events since that awkward visit, how Henry had put him in a managed care facility, and how his father had become paranoid and frightened, but how for five full hours on his 65th birthday, his father had been himself at 40, and how he and Henry laughed and reminisced together like lost best friends. Alice and Henry hold hands up the stairs as they enter Henry's clean apartment, and it crosses his mind that maybe they could try things again, because it was easy in a way. And they sit in his bed and kiss and then slip beneath the white down quilt. Alice asks him, "You don't think he's a lost cause, do you?" "I haven't given up on him," he says. And from her confused silence, he realizes that she isn't asking about his father. It stumps him for a moment, and then he remembers. "Oh, right," he says. "He'll come back. It's a weird place to bring it up, I know, but I kind of like him, and I didn't want to be rude to him." And then neither of them says anything for a while, and she places her arm across his chest. "You're so good for me, Henry," she says. "You really are." He feels very tired and then very cynical, like someone who buys a car and then learns the engine is dead. He turns onto his pillow and he lets his eyes close. And after a while, he hears her softly whispering his name. "Henry. Henry." "What?" She moves his hand. "Do you want to?" "Let's go to sleep," he says, and turns away from her. "I want to," she says, booting him. "No one gets me like you do." He thinks of booting her out, but he has neither the energy nor the inclination. The heat kicks on again with a clank and a hiss. He will move from New York, he thinks. There's nothing to keep him here other than his father, and he can come back to visit and monitor his care by phone from a distance. But he will not stagnate here another year. His father will be happy for him. And he thinks of places he can go, Boston or Los Angeles, where he has contacts and the sort of man he would like to be when he gets there. "It's all for the best," he says to Alice, and tries to explain why, but in his sleepiness, he loses the strand and he nods off mid-sentence, and then he drifts back into the dream. The sand dune and the smell of seaweed, his tanned and healthy father carrying a bucket of mussels that his mother would use for the bullabies. The cousins are over, and in the back of the house, Henry has built a fort out of milk crates. "Henry," the voice says again. "Henry." But he won't come back for her this time. She keeps speaking, or maybe she's only speaking in his dream, but he likes that he can leave her like this, that he can find a place away from her. "I'm sorry," the voice says now. It isn't Alice anymore. "Say it again," he says. "I'm so sorry, sweet Henry." "Of course you are."

0: That was Jason Ralph reading Stay Up With Me by Tom Barbash. You almost forget about the dream in that story, don't you? Barbash engages us with Henry's history and the couple's challenges before looping back around to remind us about the place from which Henry's difficulties stem. Now let's hear more from Roz Chass describing her dreams, often featured in New Yorker cartoons.
1: Everybody has these dreams. There's, in fact, a website which is, I think it's called toothdreams.com. Tooth issues, and back in high school, and there's some sort of crisis. Usually for me, it's I have my schedule, or I don't have my schedule, I don't know where I'm supposed to be, and then I have to find the office, and I don't know where the office is. And I have had this dream so many times that in the dream, I think, wait a minute, I am like the age that I am, I've graduated from high school, this is not a problem. And you would think, having this epiphany in the dream, I would never have this dream again. But you would be wrong. And this dream was, it was in the New Yorker not that long ago. A lot of my dreams are, they're pretty mundane, but sometimes they're just funny. So last night I dreamed about shopping for bed slippers. I tried on some big fluffy ones, but I didn't like them. Then I tried on a pair of cute green slippers, which I realized could double as penny loafers. But I would have to put insoles in them because they had no arch support. And the store did not carry arch support insoles, but I bought them anyway. My credit card was a square rather than a rectangle, and it had a picture of a wheat field on it. The lady wasn't sure that the machine would take it, but it did. And when the machine took the card, it made a happy little chime. Ding! The end.
0: That was Roz Chast performing an excerpt from her book of illustrated dreams, I Must Be Dreaming. It may be true that in our own daily lives, we are the only ones interested in our own weird dreams. But dreams can also be raw material. In short, anything but a snooze fest. I'm Meg Wolitzer. Thanks for joining me for Selected Shorts. Selected Shorts is produced by Jennifer Brennan and Sarah Montague. Our team includes Matthew Love, Drew Richardson, Mary Shimkin, Vivienne Woodward, and Magdalene Robleski. The readings are recorded by Miles B. Smith. Our programs presented at the Getty Center in Los Angeles are recorded by Phil Richards. Our theme music is David Peterson's That's the Deal, performed by the Deerdorf Peterson Group. 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This program is also made possible with public funds from the New York State Council on the Arts, with the support of Governor Kathy Hochul and the New York State Legislature. Selected Shorts is produced and distributed by Symphony Space.
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1: Hello, I'm Neil Kirkfall.
2: And I'm Chris Howden. Coming up on As It Happens.
1: On renewable energy, the deadline to renew the USMCA has come and gone. The U.S., Canada, and Mexico will now head to the negotiating table for an annual review of that free trade deal. A member of Canada's advisory team says she takes some comfort in the fact the Trump administration wants to keep talking.
2: And brand new song and dance. Canada will officially compete at the over-the-top campy competition known as Eurovision. Our guest says that is partly a political move to distance Canada from the U.S., but mostly, it's just the best.
1: Those stories and more coming up for you on the Wednesday edition of As It Happens.

0: 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From American Public Media, this is Marketplace Tech. I'm Megan McCarty-Carino.
1: Marketplace Tech is supported by Bank of America, sponsor of the FIFA World Cup 2026, dedicated to offering solutions to help businesses meet their goals. bankofamerica.com/gamechangers.
0: Economists usually have to wait for years of data to figure out how a new technology is affecting the economy. But Anthropic, the AI company behind Claude, is kind of watching in real time. Using anonymized data, the company's been tracking who is using its AI tools, how people are using them, and even when people turn to Claude for certain tasks. They break it all down in a quarterly economic index report, and the new one just came out. Anthropic's head of economics, Peter McCrory, says the way users interact with Claude has changed a lot over the last year, from mostly chatting to increasingly running autonomous agentic workflows. He joined us to break down some of the trends he's seeing in the data.
2: So if you look at how people were using Claude a year and a half ago, we saw that for about a third of all jobs in the U.S. economy, a quarter of the tasks that people would do in those jobs were the sorts of things that Claude was already beginning to do a year and a half ago. Since that time, that number has risen from about a third of all jobs to half of all jobs.
0: Sometimes we talk sort of about, and you have classified, you know, in your research, the degree of exposure to AI. You know, is AI capable of doing the tasks that compose a given job? And sometimes I think, you know, that augmentation versus automation is a very meaningful detail that doesn't always get captured by how exposed a job is. The difference between automating and augmenting is kind of the difference between, do your wages go up or down? How many jobs like that remain in the economy?
2: Yeah, just because AI is showing up in a lot of how you do your work, that doesn't necessarily imply that there will be greater demand for those jobs or less demand. The impact of AI is likely to be very uneven across the economy and across the labor market.
0: At a high level, how would you characterize your findings so far and what the outlook appears to be for the near term in terms of how AI is affecting the economy?
2: I think the way that I think about this is the most consequential technology in the last 100 years, if not longer. Some of the evidence that we see on our platform so far is that AI is a labor augmenting skill biased technology, which means that, you know, some jobs might face greater risk of displacement, whereas some workers with expertise that is complementary to AI stand to benefit. And so the impact might be very uneven. If it's like past waves of information technology, that might mean that the unemployment rate stays low, but there's a lot of churn under the surface. But given how unusual the technology is and how quickly things are moving, perhaps we might be on the precipice of something that's unusual, an acceleration in economic growth alongside rising unemployment and structural change in the labor market.
0: That was Peter McCrory, head of economics at Anthropic. Courtney Bergseeker produced this episode. I'm Megan McCarty-Carino, and that's Marketplace Tech. This is APM.

0: Hello, I'm Neil Kirksall.
1: Good evening, I'm Chris Howden. This is As It Happens. Tonight,
0: will CUSMA heads prevail? The Trump administration says it will not renew the free trade agreement between the U.S., Canada, and Mexico. But a member of the Canadian advisory team says that doesn't mean it's time to panic.
1: Rooted in history, 110 years after the First World War battle that devastated the Newfoundland Regiment, a near exact replica of a tree that stood on the battlefield has been unveiled. A powerful moment for one of the people who made it.
0: 2027.

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1: BJ Birdie learned that sometimes you just have to spread your wings.
2: And shouting match. The fact that he was at an L.A. Dodgers baseball game did not stop one Mexico fan from cheering emphatically when his team scored a goal in the FIFA World Cup soccer game. As it happens, the Wednesday edition, radio that gives you a very loud ballpark figure.

0: For most of Canada, July 1st is a celebration, but in Newfoundland and Labrador, it has another, more solemn meaning. In the province, July 1st is also known as Memorial Day. It marks the anniversary of the Battle of Beaumont Hamel, the First World War battle that effectively wiped out the Newfoundland Regiment. 800 soldiers with that regiment went into battle that morning in France. Just 68 answered roll call the next day. The entire battle lasted about 30 minutes. Much of the devastation occurred near the site of one landmark on the French plains, a scorched tree commonly referred to as the Danger Tree. And yesterday, on the eve of the tragedy's 110th anniversary, a replica of the Danger Tree was installed at the same place where the real tree once stood.
1: Here at Beaumont Hamel, a chapter was written. Others would follow on battlefields across France and Belgium, some heroic, some tragic. Newfoundland grieved a generation of young men who crossed the Atlantic and never returned. They left fishing villages, outports, and towns, carrying with them the hopes of their families and communities. The First World War left no community in Newfoundland untouched.
0: That was Janet Morrison, the president of Memorial University of Newfoundland and Labrador, speaking at the unveiling of the new Danger Tree replica in France yesterday. The tree was designed and installed as a partnership between the university and Veterans Affairs Canada. Chris Ryan is a machinist at Memorial and one of the people who designed and created the monument. We reached him in Lille, France.
2: Chris, visiting any of these sites can be incredibly moving at any time. But for you, having worked on this, to see what you built, standing where the Danger Tree once stood, how did that feel?
3: It was overwhelming, to be honest. It's kind of even difficult to talk about it, but I've seen the tree, I've seen it a day prior to the unveiling, and had a little bit of a private moment there with my colleague, and we both took some photos and just took a moment to look around the park and the space, and just take it all in, really. And then last night, when it was unveiled, it was really really powerful and really humbling as well to see it standing there and everyone else seeing it for the first time.
2: I'm getting goosebumps truly listening to you talk about it, because I can feel and hear in your voice what it must have been like to stand there. And you're still processing, obviously.
3: Absolutely. That's when I got home last night, I just took the evening just to dwell on the whole experience.
2: I've seen photographs of your creation and the original Danger Tree, but can you describe what it looks like for our listeners?
3: It represents what was the remains of two pieces of a tree of some sort. It's not really known what type of tree it was, but it's basically one of the shorter remains of a tree with some lateral branches sticking off to the side, and then the other one is more of it's a longer piece, and it's kind of leaning over at an angle. With branch stubs and painted to look like it was burned and survived the battlefield experience, basically.
2: What had you learned or did you know about the battle when you were growing up? Obviously, it means so much to many people in Newfoundland and Labrador, whether they had relatives there or not. But for you, what did you know before you got involved in this?
3: I was fairly informed on the topic. My grandparents really instilled in me the concept of commemoration and attending Remembrance Day ceremonies and all that kind of stuff. So that sparked an interest in history for me personally over the years, to the point where I did history as a minor in my Bachelor of Arts degree. Mm-hmm. You know, I dove into a lot of the details surrounding the battle and minute-by-minute playthrough, basically, of what went on the morning in 1916. So I was fairly informed, but even just, you know, knowing about it and going to the site and just seeing the distance that the men in the Newfoundland Regiment traveled that day, it's not very far, and it's kind of unimaginable that it was all for that. Yeah. That short little walk that takes like 2 minutes from where they came up out of the trenches to where the Danger Tree stands.
2: Just as our listeners heard, a battle that lasted just 30 minutes and was so incredibly devastating to the regiment. How, as our listeners also heard, you're a machinist, so you're into history, you're a buff, clearly, and you knew about this battle, but this is not the kind of project that you're usually undertaking. No. How did this call come to you?
3: So I initially got the information from my shop supervisor, who got the package drawings, and he informed me about what the job was going to be and how the job came about. At the director level of my department of technical services at Memorial University. So they had worked on it and come to an agreement with Veterans Affairs. And it was a thought about how we were going to go about doing it. So the drawings came to the machine shop, and my colleague and I started to work on it to move from us to the model shop. So Glenn Rice runs that shop. He's on the trip currently with me, and some of his colleagues in that shop, they encased it in fiberglass, basically, to protect it from the elements, and did a lot of texturing on the tree as well to give it an aged, battle-scarred look. So he really kind of brought it to life.
2: It's incredible. I think if people were walking by it or didn't know that you had done this, they would easily believe, at least from a distance, yeah, that they're real. And there, we should mention, there were other replicas in the past, but they did not withstand the elements.
3: Yeah, I was talking to one of the directors from VSC there the other day, and he was saying that basically the piece of a tree that they had in the site was basically there to designate the location of the danger tree, more so than represent what the original danger tree looked like. So. So he said, yeah, it was becoming a bit of a problem to have to replace those, and it would be more fitting to have something that resembled what actually stood there 100 years ago. So
2: you talked about earlier in our conversation that commemoration, or the importance of that was instilled in you growing up when you learned about the battle. How do you think July 1st is going to feel for you from now on, knowing that you contributed to preserving that history?
3: It's I think it's going to stick with me for the rest of my life, for sure. And I think that I think I could say that that's probably the case for everybody who worked on it as well. We all took a lot of pride in what we were able to accomplish. So but being here and taking part in the service and everything, it was definitely something that's going to be part of my life for the rest of it, for sure.
2: Chris, a real pleasure speaking with you. Thank you for this.
3: Absolutely. Thank you for your time.
0: Chris Ryan is a machinist in Memorial University's Department of Technical Services. We reached him in Lille, France.

0: We're going to take a short break now. When we return, we will bring you a special Canada Day edition of As It Happened, looking back at the Canadians who saw an opening and decided to do something about it, like invent poutine or sweetgrass ice cream.
1: 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I'm Chris Howden.
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0: Nelly Furtado with I'm Like a Bird, and that will take us out for As It Happens for this Wednesday, July 1st.
1: As It Happens, we'll be back again for you tomorrow. I'm Neil Kirksall. Enjoy your evening.
0: And I'm Chris Howden. Happy Canada Day and good night.

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1: 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Coming up right after this news, from National Public Radio.

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1: Hey, this is Ray Grabb. All right, gas up the hot rod. 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
2: 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NPR News.

0: 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Good morning. It's 10 minutes before 7 o'clock. 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I'm David Gustina. News Channel 13 meteorologist Paul Caiano along in moments with your regional forecast. In the headlines, H.R. 1, or President Trump's One Big Beautiful Bill, makes a lot of changes to programs like SNAP. A new report finds one of those changes would put local taxpayers in New York on the hook for more than $160 million. As Samuel King with the New York Public News Network reports, counties are hoping for a reprieve.
1: New York is one of the few states where counties administer SNAP, so that means they will bear the brunt of a change that shifts more of the cost for the food program away from Washington. Greene County Administrator Sean Groden says the change means $250,000 in his county alone, so that could make budgeting difficult in future years.
2: I got to pinpoint why I'm making draconian changes to programs. Or layoffs or hiring freezes or et cetera, with all the options that I may have, we lay it on the table.
1: New York State Association of Counties Executive Director Stephen Aquario says the state could also face a $1 billion penalty beginning in 2027 because of error rates in SNAP benefits, another cost that could be borne by the counties.
3: We're trying to seek a delay in implementation of this massive change in this massive law that was passed 1 year ago. There's no reason why we can't get a 2-year delay.
1: The association sought to have the state pick up more of the costs during this year's legislative session, but that effort was unsuccessful. In Albany, I'm Samuel King for the New York Public News Network.
0: Responding to this week's Supreme Court decision backing states' rights to ban trans athletes from women's sports, the governor of Massachusetts says protections remain in place in the Commonwealth. WAMC's Josh Landes reports.
4: First-term Democrat Maura Healey told WAMC in Pittsfield on Wednesday that the ruling was another in a long line of recent decisions she's opposed from the country's top court.
5: As a student athlete, a former student athlete, I want all of our student athletes to be safe. You know, that said, I also want people to know, particularly our trans youth and members of the transgender community, the laws and protections remain in place in Massachusetts, and they will.
4: In June, Healey excoriated the court's decision to back President Trump's termination of temporary protected status for Haitians and Syrians, which she described as cruel and harmful. Josh Landes, WAMC News.
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6: Good morning. A mostly clear, warm, and muggy start to the day across interior New York and New England, with temperatures largely in the upper 60s and lower 70s to start the day. The day will be dominated by that strong upper-level ridge, which will crest over the Ohio Valley and Northeast today. The heat will build quickly, and with full sunshine and high humidity, high temperatures will reach into the middle and upper 90s in most places, with a few spots even touching the 100-degree mark this afternoon. With dew points largely in at least the lower 70s, the heat index will be between 105 and 110 degrees through the afternoon hours. This evening, it'll stay warm and muggy overnight with partly cloudy skies. Lows will be back into the mid-70s. On Friday, the ridge will begin to break down from the north and west as a front slowly eats into it from southern Canada. We'll still have a hazy, hot, and humid day with highs in the mid-90s, but we'll introduce the chance of a scattered shower or thunderstorm, particularly in northern New York and New England. The same front will continue to make progress toward us during the 4th of July holiday. It'll be partly sunny and humid with highs near 90 and a good chance of scattered showers and thunderstorms. There's even the chance of showers and thunderstorms during fireworks time for a lot of places in our region. As the front settles to our south, still the chance of a few showers and storms on Sunday, otherwise partly sunny, with highs back into the middle and upper 80s. We'll start a drier trend early next week with highs staying in the 80s through Wednesday. Taking a look at potentially significant weather, that strengthening ridge over the central and eastern U.S. will continue a dangerous heat wave through the end of the week and into the Independence Day weekend. Many areas across the Ohio Valley, Mid-Atlantic, and here in the Northeast could break records today and tomorrow as high temperatures soar to between 95 and 105 degrees. When combined with dew points well into the 70s, peak heat indices of 100 to 115 degrees are expected. Meanwhile, an upper-level trough remains anchored across the west, keeping temperatures well below average. This trough will also eject a series of disturbances into the northern plains, where they will interact with a nearly stationary boundary and be the focus for multiple rounds of showers and thunderstorms the next few days, with plenty of instability and moisture fueling threats for heavy rain and severe weather. At Mount Washington this morning, 0 miles visibility and fog, 55 degrees with a northwest wind at 47 miles per hour. And in Eureka, Nunavut Territory, Canada, cloudy skies and 38 degrees. In Albany on the hour, mostly clear and 70 degrees, the dew point 69, 97% relative humidity, a south wind at 3 miles per hour, and the barometer at 29.97 inches and steady. The past 24 hours, lower 48 states' temperature extremes ran from a high of 108 degrees at Stovepipe Wells, California, to a low of 23 at Kirk, Oregon. For those traveling across the Northeast today, New York City, sunny and humid near 100. Boston, sunny and humid near 100 degrees. And in Buffalo, sunny and breezy with highs in the upper 80s. Checking the climate report, the high temperature in Albany yesterday, 94 degrees, the low 68, the average temperature 81, that's 9 degrees above normal. 66 hundredths of an inch of rain yesterday, that's the total so far early this month, and 52 hundredths of an inch above normal. And 16.99 inches for the year, which is 1.69 inches below normal. The average high temperature in Albany today, 83 degrees. The average low, 61. The record high, 98, set in 1901 and 1966. And the record low, 40, in 1978. Sunrise this morning was at 5:21 a.m. Sunset this evening, 8:36 p.m. 15 hours, 14 minutes, and 52 seconds of daylight, a loss of 42 seconds from yesterday. Here are my latest regional forecasts for the Northern Adirondacks and Central and Northern Vermont, also the Champlain Valley and Lake George area. A mix of sun and clouds and humid with a few scattered showers and thunderstorms today and highs in the mid-90s. A chance of showers and storms tonight in the mid-70s. For the Connecticut Valley and mid and lower Hudson Valley, also for the remainder of interior southern New England, sunny and humid today with highs in the upper 90s to around 100. Mostly clear tonight, lows in the mid-70s. For the northern Catskills and Mohawk Valley, west of Amsterdam, also for the southern Adirondacks, sunny and humid today with highs in the mid to upper 90s. Mostly clear tonight in the lower 70s. For the southern Catskills, Taconics, and southern Berkshires, also for the Litchfield Hills, sunny and humid today with highs in the mid-90s. Mostly clear tonight, lows in the lower 70s. For the greater Capital District, including Albany, Schenectady, and Troy, also for the Saratoga area, east into southern Vermont and the Berkshires, north of I-90, sunny and humid today with highs in the upper 90s. Mostly clear tonight, lows in the mid-70s. Region-wide for tomorrow, hazy, hot, and humid. A scattered thunderstorm possible in the mid-90s. Partly sunny and humid on the 4th of July. Scattered showers and thunderstorms near 90. A few scattered showers and thunderstorms on Sunday and Monday. Otherwise partly sunny, middle and upper 80s. And a mix of sun and clouds Tuesday and Wednesday in the lower to mid-80s. For WAMC, I'm News Channel 13 meteorologist Paul Caiano.
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8: Live from NPR News in Washington, I'm Corva Coleman. The Labor Department will release its latest monthly snapshots on the nation's job picture this morning. The reports are coming a day early because of the July 4th holiday tomorrow. NPR Scott Horsley says economists think the nation's employment was fairly stable in June.
9: After really lackluster hiring in 2025, we started to see some real life in the job market in March, April, and May. On average, employers added 188,000 jobs in each of those months. Forecasters think today's report might show a little bit of a slowdown in June, but still pretty respectable gains, enough to keep the unemployment rate down around 4.3%.
8: NPR's Scott Horsley reporting. The National Weather Service says that nearly 143 million people are under extreme heat warnings from eastern Kansas, south to Mississippi, and north to New England today. Many of these regions will have heat indices of 100 degrees or hotter. Millions of Americans are traveling this week for the 4th of July holiday. NPR's Joel Rose reports on what's expected to be another record-setting test for the U.S. air travel system.
10: AAA projects that more than 5.8 million travelers will take domestic flights this week, barely topping the record set last year. U.S. airlines are carrying more passengers than ever, even as they're operating fewer flights than they did 20 years ago, and that is pushing the limits of the aviation system. The Transportation Security Administration, or TSA, is expecting to screen more than 18 million travelers in the week before and after the July 4th holiday. The busiest single day is projected to be Thursday, with more than 3 million travelers. Joel Rose, NPR News, Washington.
8: The U.S. men's national soccer team is headed to the round of 16 in the FIFA World Cup. They beat Bosnia-Herzegovina last night 2-1. NPR's Becky Sullivan reports it's the American men's first knockout win since 2002.
11: In the first half, U.S. forward Falarin Balogun was the hero when he scored a goal to put the U.S. up 1-0. Then after halftime, he became the cause for despair when he picked up a red card for stepping on the ankle of a Bosnian defender. That put the U.S. down a man with 25-plus minutes left to play in this must-win knockout game. Bosnia-Herzegovina turned on the gas and had chance after chance. But the Americans got the miracle they needed when a Bosnia yellow card gave U.S. midfielder Malik Tillman a free kick at the top of the box. Somehow, his shot floated over the wall of the defenders and off the hand of the Bosnian goalkeeper and into the net. The 2-0 margin was enough to win. Now the U.S. will face Belgium in the round of 16. That's in Seattle next Monday, July 6th. Becky Sullivan, NPR News, Santa Clara, California.
8: There are three more World Cup games today. Spain will face Austria in Inglewood, California. Portugal will play Croatia in Toronto, Canada. And Switzerland will take on Algeria in Vancouver, Canada. You're listening to NPR.
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0: 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Good morning, a Thursday morning, and that means Yvonne Lahara, senior editor of the Daily Freeman, joins us. Good morning, Yvonne.
13: Good morning, David.
0: The story today has to do with the Rhinebeck Aerodrome, which is in Red Hook, and a decision on an expansion plan.
13: Neighbors are asking the town of Red Hook to determine whether the old Rhinebeck Aerodrome is still considered a non-conforming use, which would limit the aerodrome's expansion plans. During an interview on Wednesday, attorney Kenneth Stenger, who represents neighbors of the aerodrome, said a 2020 determination by a former Red Hook zoning enforcement officer was used as the basis for a planning board resolution that found that the aerodrome status as a non-conforming use would mean that the facility needs a special use permit for the master plan for their expansions. The lawyer said that it has found no evidence that the determination has ever appealed or reversed or modified. He said that the non-conforming status arises from the fact that in the 70s, the town adopted zoning, basically, for the first time. And he said that the aerodrome already existed. And because it was located in a residential area, the aerodrome that doesn't fit into the new zoning code, that's what means to be a non-conforming use. Aerodrome officials in their expansion plans will like to have the site improved in stages. This will require reviews each time site officials want to move forward. The work that the aerodrome wants to do includes expansion by facilities by removing 11 of the site's 30 buildings. It's a reduction of more than 13,000 square feet and construction of 6 new buildings that would total more than 66,000 square feet. Neighbors have been coming recently at 2 different hearings and have complained about the expansion plans, raising a number of issues. This is the latest one. Previously, neighbors have raised concerns about issues about noise, and also they have raised issues about the crashes. The aerodrome officials did not comment on this one. We weren't able to reach them yesterday, but they have to go back to the town on August to answer this type of complaints and other complaints from 2 different hearings in June. And they have to go back to the town in August. They're going to put it all together to make a determination.
0: He is Yvonne Lahara, senior editor at the Daily Freeman. 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Yvonne, thank you.
13: Thank you.
14: It's Morning Edition from NPR News. Amy Martinez in Los Angeles, California.
15: And I'm Michelle Martin in Washington, D.C. Good morning. President Trump's financial disclosures show that the president and his family took in more than $1 billion through cryptocurrency sales and other business ventures.
14: Now, the report released this week shows the crypto earnings sharply outpaced Trump's real estate businesses, which had already made the president a wealthy man. In a few moments, we'll speak with a former White House ethics lawyer about whether these earnings pose conflicts of interest. We begin, though, with the latest developments.
15: NPR's Linda Kenyon is with us this morning. Welcome, Linda. Glad to have you with us.
16: Thank you. Good morning.
15: Now that we've had some time to dig into this 927-page financial disclosure document, what exactly are we learning about the crypto earnings for the president and his family?
16: Well, we're learning a lot. The 2025 report, which was filed with the Office of Government Ethics, shows the cryptocurrency venture World Liberty Financial, which was co-founded by Trump and his family members, took in more than $500 million. In addition, the sale of Trump's souvenir-type meme coins took in more than $600 million. The official version of those meme coins with Trump's face stamped on it was launched just days before he took his second term inauguration. Other income included more than $50 million from settlements with media companies, millions from selling Trump-branded Bibles, sneakers, watches. Those watches with the Trump imprint brought in more than $4.7 million all by themselves. And that's all separate from the president's overseas real estate ventures, many of them with countries that have been negotiating with the U.S. on tariffs and military aid and several other issues.
15: What's the White House saying?
16: Well, the White House has released a statement that denies any conflict of interest. Spokesperson Anna Kelly said, quote, "Neither the president nor his family has ever engaged or will ever engage in conflicts of interest." She also applauds the president for making the U.S., as she put it, the crypto capital of the world through executive actions. President Trump himself also answered reporters who asked about his earnings when he was leaving for the Dakotas yesterday at Joint Base Andrews.
17: We have funds that run my money.
18: But you are benefiting. I mean, we're talking.
17: Well, I've made a lot of money before I became president, and they invest my money, and I don't talk to them. I don't even speak to them. So I have many people, I don't know what they call it, closed accounts or something. You put your money in, and that's it. I don't talk to them. They're big institutions, and they run it.
16: That's not unlike the response that White House Press Secretary Caroline Levitt gave when she was asked about Trump's meeting with top investors in his meme coin, a meeting that took place in May of 2025.
19: The president is abiding by all conflict of interest laws that are applicable to the president. And I think everybody, the American public, believe it's absurd for anyone to insinuate that this president is profiting off of the presidency.
16: Trump on Wednesday said he's also earning more because the stock market is doing well, saying everybody is profiting.
15: So the White House and the president deny any conflict or abuse of the office. Linda, I have to note that even some of the president's traditional supporters, some of the podcasters, for example, are raising questions about this. But what about other people? Are there other critics of this?
16: Yes, absolutely. Democrats have a lot to say. For example, California Senator Adam Schiff suggested the president has made more money in the first year of his term than in the rest of his life combined. And Congressman Jason Crow called the president's crypto earnings another example of what he termed grift and corruption. The Colorado Democrat also pointed out that Trump on Wednesday was taking his first flight on a brand new Air Force One, a gift from a foreign government, Qatar, valued at more than $400 million and will stay in the Trump realm when he leaves office. The White House says the aircraft will be a donation to Trump's presidential library.
15: That's NPR's Linda Kenyon. Linda, thank you.
16: Thank you.
14: Let's turn now to someone who's familiar with presidents' financial disclosures. Richard Painter served as chief White House ethics lawyer under George W. Bush. He's now a professor of corporate law at the University of Minnesota Law School. Professor Painter, what's your takeaway about how much cryptocurrency has grown President Trump's personal fortune over the past year?
20: We certainly saw nothing like this in the Bush administration, and no other previous president has.

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2: We have much to learn about wildfires. I'm Dr. Lynn Pascarella, president of the American Association of Colleges and Universities. And today on the Academic Minute, Craig Clements, professor and chair of the Department of Meteorology and Climate Science at San Jose State University, uses a research lab on wheels to get close to the action.
3: Californians are concerned about the growing threat of extreme wildfires, such as the recent Pacific Palisades and Altadena fires that resulted in the loss of life and extensive property damage. But residents of other states, including Washington, Oregon, Texas, and other parts of the Midwest and Southeast, are now facing increased dangers from wildfires. My research seeks to improve accurate predictions in wildfire science, a field that wasn't even on the map when we began our work well over a decade ago. Since then, we've launched the Mobile Fire Weather Lab, which allows us to travel to the fires, similar to the way scientists have studied hurricanes and tornadoes, learning about their formation and dynamics for better prediction models. We're really the only team that's done this for wildfires, which are significantly undersampled compared to all the other atmospheric phenomena. Our research lab on wheels consists of a pair of lifted pickup trucks, both four-wheel drive, with state-of-the-art equipment including Doppler LiDAR, surface weather equipment, and upper air sounding system, basically a weather balloon, satellite radio to communicate with fire personnel, a suite of laptop computers, and other useful gear. Our team drives around forests and mountains using the two trucks in tandem to study fire dynamics and wildfire plumes. We gather and examine and provide useful data, much like that which is collected in severe weather and hurricane research, to better understand key elements of fire behavior and to test models and forecast systems. We collect information from the ground, but also from airborne assets and remote sensing satellites. When it comes to wildfires, it's notable that their frequency and intensity is the result of complex interplay of climate, topography, and vegetation. Extreme wildfires bring these elements and other factors together in ways that can become so powerful that they actually create their own weather systems.
2: That was Craig Clements of San Jose State University. You can find this, other segments, and more information about the professors at academicminute.org.
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4: 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On this Thursday, News Channel 13 meteorologist Paul Cayano calling for another sunny, hot, and humid day today. Highs in the upper 90s. Heat index values will make it feel like 105 to 110 degrees. Of course, extreme heat warnings and heat advisories in effect from noon today through 8 p.m. Friday for the entire WAMC listing area, with not much relief at night as well. Those in the 70s in most spots this morning. In New York City, it was 84 degrees. Warm and muggy tonight, lows in the mid-70s, hazy sun, hot and humid tomorrow, the outside chance of a thunderstorm, highs in the mid-90s, heat index values from 100 to 110 degrees. And a reminder, do not leave young children and pets in unattended vehicles. Car interiors will reach lethal temperatures in a matter of minutes. And if you don't have air conditioning in New York, you can call 211 for assistance. Friday night, scattered showers and storms expected. Otherwise, mostly cloudy, lows in the lower 70s. Independence Day, Saturday, partly sunny and hot, chance of showers, maybe a storm, highs near 90. Morning Edition continues. 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
1: It's Morning Edition from NPR News. I'm A. Martinez in Los Angeles, California.
2: And I'm Michelle Martin in Washington, D.C. Good morning. The pace of hiring picked up this spring. We'll find out if that trend continued into early summer later this morning when the Labor Department delivers its monthly jobs report. It's coming out a day early because of the holiday weekend. And NPR's Scott Horsley is also here early with a preview. Good morning, Scott.
3: Good morning, Michelle.
2: So how does the job market look as we head into the 4th of July weekend?
3: Not bad. After really lackluster hiring in 2025, we started to see some real life in the job market in March, April, and May. On average, employers added 188,000 jobs in each of those months. Forecasters think today's report might show a little bit of a slowdown in June, but still pretty respectable gains, enough to keep the unemployment rate down around 4.3%. You know, for a long time, the only industry that was really adding a lot of jobs was healthcare. But labor economist Nicole Bichot, who's with the job search website ZipRecruiter, says is starting to turn around.
4: We're seeing the market turn from a single industry dominance with healthcare to where there are now opportunities that are more widespread, giving job seekers and workers opportunities to kind of move about a little bit easier.
3: In May, for example, we saw a significant number of jobs added in restaurants and construction and even in factories. So we'll see if that broader-based hiring continued into June.
2: What about layoffs? People might remember that there were some well-known companies that either went out of business or others laid people off. Were layoffs widespread?
3: Not widespread, although, as you say, there have been some high-profile cuts. You know, when Spirit Airlines went under, for example, about 9,000 people lost their jobs. But the weekly claims for unemployment benefits remain pretty low by historical standards. That's a proxy for layoffs. And at the same time, we're not seeing a lot of people quit their jobs voluntarily to go after other jobs. You know, a few years ago, that was a good way to get a higher salary. But the economic incentive for switching jobs has kind of disappeared. So it shows us we're just seeing a lot less turnover now than we used to in the job market.
4: We're seeing existing workers staying very comfortably in the places that they're in, which is creating kind of a bottleneck of getting into the workforce.
3: People who have jobs generally don't have to worry a whole lot about losing them. But for people just trying to break into the job market, like new college graduates, it can be challenging because there just aren't a lot of openings to get that first foot in the door.
2: What's happening with wages?
3: They have been inching up, but not as fast as they were when the job market was more dynamic. Average wages in May were up just 3.4% from a year ago, and meanwhile, prices jumped more than 4% during that period. So when workers say they feel like they're losing ground, they're not wrong. Bringing inflation down would certainly help, and the new chairman of the Federal Reserve, Kevin Warsh, has promised to do just that. Warsh spoke yesterday at a central bankers panel in Portugal. He told moderator Sarah Eisen of CNBC that he and his Fed colleagues are determined to get prices under control, even if that means bucking President Trump's demand for lower interest rates.
5: We're going to deliver price stability in the U.S. That's what this committee has signed up to do, and our objective is to do that.
6: No matter what the president wants.
5: We've been an independent central bank for a very long time. We're going to be an independent central bank at this moment, and you're going to see no changes on that.
3: President Trump picked Warsh for the Fed job in hopes he would lower interest rates, but investors think there's about a 1 in 3 chance that the central bank instead raises rates when Warsh and his colleagues meet later this month, and the Fed's likely to feel more comfortable raising rates if, in fact, the job market is on solid ground.
2: That's NPR Scott Horsley. Scott, thank you.
3: You're welcome.
1: As part of the preliminary agreement between the U.S. and Iran, President Trump demanded that the Strait of Hormuz be reopened. That was a win ahead of midterm elections, tempering the spike in gas prices. But Iran walked away with the biggest prize, the lifting of sanctions on its oil sales. NPR's international affairs correspondent Jackie Northam has this report.
7: For the better part of 30 years, Iran's oil exports, a key driver of its economy, have been under punitive sanctions. They were briefly lifted in 2015 as part of the Obama nuclear deal, only to be reinstated in 2018 by Trump. Lifting the sanctions was a primary demand by Tehran during recent peace negotiations. Mohammad Dawaza is a senior strategist for Energy Aspects, a market intelligence firm. He says he was surprised how quickly the U.S. gave in and issued sweeping waivers on the oil sanctions for the next 60 days.
8: There is no trust between both sides. So in many ways, for the Iranians to get this as the first step is quite significant.
7: Darwaza says the waivers go beyond the production and sale of crude oil. They include petrochemicals and other petroleum products. Transactions can be made in U.S. dollars. Vessels, shipping, and insurance companies involved with Iranian oil are also no longer under U.S. sanctions. Darwaza says it's estimated the regime could pull in between $8 and $10 billion under the agreement, which can be renewed by mutual consent when it expires on August 21st.
8: This would be a win for its new leadership. It's a win for the Revolutionary Guard, which obviously control a lot of these entities. So yes, absolutely, this is a windfall for them.
7: During the recent G7 summit in France, Trump defended the interim agreement with Iran, making it clear he signed it in a bid to get oil moving through the Strait of Hormuz again.
9: I didn't want to see economic catastrophe. If you kept this going, that could have happened.
7: There's been pushback by Iran hawks that the regime will use money from oil sales to build up its military and proxies in the region. Bob McNally, president of Rapidan Energy Group, says Trump knew he had to give in to Iran's foremost demand and grant sanctions relief on Iran's oil exports.
10: This is a ransom payment for oil. That's what it is. Iran took Hormuz hostage, and we had to pay Iran to release the hostage.
7: There's been an initial rush of Iranian oil through the Strait of Hormuz. McNally says Iran has the capacity to move roughly 2 million barrels a day. That's about 2% of the world market.
10: So it's not a big deal in terms of the global oil market. But in terms of what really moves the needle for the global oil market is if we can keep Hormuz open.
7: Open so other sources of crude from Saudi Arabia, Iraq, and others can get through without fear of an Iranian attack. Much of Iran's crude is heading to Asia, says Jim Burkhard, head of crude oil research at S&P Global. He says Iran had long mastered the art of moving its crude using shadow fleets, old tankers that often turned off their transponders to avoid detection.
11: Iran isn't going to have to use the same mechanisms they used before to try and hide the sales or obfuscate the sales.
7: And Burkhard says probably for a better price.
11: Iran before had one customer, Chinese refineries, and they had to sell at a discount to get around all the sanctions. So that discount is probably going to diminish, maybe not right away.
7: Burkhard says buyers may still be a bit leery since the U.S. and Iran keep trading blows, putting the deal in further jeopardy. Jackie Northam, NPR News.
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12: 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Good morning. It's 7:43. Joining us in studio, WAMC's news director, Andrew Waite. 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
13: Good morning, David.
12: So family and community members gathered for a memorial service on Wednesday, honoring 7-year-old Harvey Nagy. He went missing and drowned on Sunday in an Albany County pool.
13: Yeah, and WAMC's Grant Ashley, he was there, and he's going to talk us through this entire incident now that it's reached its sad conclusion. So authorities have determined that the nonverbal Nagy drowned in a pool a few doors down from where he was reported missing in Menands. He'd been with his mother at a graduation party Sunday afternoon when he went missing. That started a multi-day search. So state, local, and federal officials, they've expressed their condolences to the family, and they've also condemned some Islamophobic comments that have been made on social media after the boy's death. So again, Grant is going to talk us through all of this. Harvey's uncle, Adam L. Harvey, he spoke on behalf of the family, and he thanked everyone who helped in the two-day search for his nephew. Take a listen.
14: They've done more than enough. The community here have done more than enough. They've helped us in searching. They helped us in every way they can.
13: So again, we'll have more from Grant coming up today.
12: Such a sad story.
13: Yeah.
12: And now to another sad case about a man who was shot by police in Wappingers Falls over the weekend.
13: Yeah, so this happened early Saturday. So Oscar Granados Colindres, he was shot in Wappingers Falls by police in what officials are now calling a possible suicide attempt. So the AG report says that state and local law enforcement initially responded to a 911 call reporting a suicidal person in the area on Saturday. The report says that officers encountered Colindres standing on a ledge of an overpass with a knife in his hand, and they tried to speak with him for almost an hour. Then when he allegedly ran at an officer, multiple officers shot him, and he was taken to a local hospital where he died. So WMC's Elias Guerra, he was in Wappingers Falls to see how the community is taking this. So here's Kaylin Harkin, who owns Revival on Main down the street from where Colindres was shot.
15: I think that the kids have it hard with social media and immigration, specifically in this community.
13: So again, more from Elias on that today.
12: Boy, it doesn't get much better. Finally, yeah. There's been a lot of talk about a murder in Ashley Falls, Massachusetts.
13: Yeah, so Cole Bushnell, he's been charged with the murder of 40-year-old Michael Moore of Winsted, Connecticut. So Moore's body was discovered hidden under a mattress in a greenhouse at Bushnell's property. So they had worked together and had at one point been friends, and prosecutors say that Moore was found with blunt force trauma to the skull and small lacerations on his back consistent with a knife wound. And they say that Bushnell may have believed that Moore had stolen money from him in connection with a job they were working on together. So Josh Landes, he discussed this case with Christian Murray of the Lakeville Journal, who not only detailed the case, but also talked a bit about what it's been like to cover something like this in a small community. So take a listen to some of their conversation.
16: So Christian, can we start with sort of the aerial view here? What went down in Ashley Falls?
17: Yeah, so what went down was there were two gentlemen that both worked in the construction industry as painters for many years. They were both from Connecticut, from a small area in northwest Connecticut called North Canaan. 2 miles north of North Canaan, across the border in Massachusetts, is a place called Ashley Falls. There was a dispute between the two. They were both painters, worked on projects together, and the body of one of them was found in a little greenhouse out the back of the alleged perpetrator's property.
16: Can you walk us through how this all started for you? When you saw, like, you know, the press releases go out from the Berkshire District Attorney's Office and community chatter about what had happened, what was your first step in doing this kind of survey to put together this sort of report?
17: So obviously the day the murder went down, you know, we called up the district attorney's office, the police, etc. We got the ABCs, like probably every news outlet got. However, given the fact that we are in towns where these gentlemen grew up and went to school, etc., you know, 2 miles across the border in Connecticut is where sort of they're known, etc. So what I was finding out was there were all sorts of rumors out there. Rumors saying, oh, the killing happened 3 days before the actual murder itself. Or there were other less favorable causes for this thing. And so given the fact that they were so much a part of the fabric of the community, even though it took place in Massachusetts, you know, I sort of felt that we needed to dispel these rumors. We really needed to know what was going on. Not that much was really released by the DA to satisfy the public. So the first thing I did was, well, I don't know anyone here, and everyone's quite tight-lipped. So, you know, I went on Facebook, and people were commenting about the death of the gentleman, Michael Moore, who was killed, and were saying all sorts of things on Facebook. So I reached out and I said, listen, you know, I'm looking to find out a bit more details about, you know, what went on, etc. And bang, I've never got so much awful feedback in my life. Calls are made to the publisher here calling me for me to be fired. I got people saying, you know, piss off back to New Zealand. You know, you don't belong here. I've never really received such aggressive pushback on any story in my entire career.
16: You know, it strikes me that as large corporate conglomerates have pulled out of smaller communities, a lot of that conversation has moved to social media, where, as you say, rumors run rampant. People have the ability to, you know, very quick trigger between these events happening in real time that are very emotional and what it means to have attention from a news source like what you're doing with the Lakeville Journal. Can you give me your thoughts on that? Like, what is that environment like for you as a local journalist when you're facing kind of being the only person on the scene, so to speak, digitally for such a high pressure story?
17: I was really surprised at sort of the pushback that I got from the community. But I kind of learned that, you know, this is small rural towns, et cetera. Yes, there's obviously sophisticated people in town, but they're not used to seeing murders like we have here. So therefore, it was a big shock to them. And, you know, in a small community, people circle the wagons. They look out for each other, et cetera. And so therefore, when sort of someone's writing about something that may make them look bad or their friends look bad, they get angry.
13: Yeah, so we will have more of Josh's conversation with Christian Murray of the Lakeville Journal coming up.
12: That's WAMC's news boss, Andrew Waite. Great job, Andrew.
13: Thank you, Dave.

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1: Hey, this is Ray Graff, host of Vox Pop. 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
2: 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The heat and humidity ratcheting up again today as News Channel 13 meteorologist Paul Kiano calls for sunny skies, highs in the upper 90s. Heat index values 105 to 110 degrees. Warnings from the National Weather Service in place from noon today through 8 p.m. Friday. It's the entire WAMC listening area and more. No relief in the overnight hours either, with warm and muggy conditions, lows in the mid-70s, hazy sun, hot and humid tomorrow. Outside chance of a storm, highs in the mid-90s, again feeling over 100 degrees. Independence Day on Saturday, chance of showers, possible storms, partly sunny and hot, highs near 90. 15 minutes now for the roundtable.
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4: This is Morning Edition from NPR News. I'm Michelle Martin.
5: And I'm A. Martinez. Prediction markets such as Kalshi and Polymarket are all the rage these days. Those are the apps where you can bet on pretty much anything. You can bet on politics, what words President Trump will say at his next press conference, even foreign policy decisions. Well, now Meta CEO Mark Zuckerberg wants in on the action. NPR's Bobby Allen joins us now to discuss Meta's efforts to tap into prediction market mania. Bobby, you've been reporting on Meta's growing interest in prediction markets. Tell us what you found out.
6: Yeah, well, Zuckerberg has floated the idea of trying to acquire Kalshi. That's the biggest prediction market out there. And Zuckerberg had a face-to-face meeting with Kalshi CEO Tariq Mansour last year to discuss a possible acquisition, but the deal never advanced. Zuckerberg's interest in Kalshi was confirmed to me by three people with knowledge of the discussions who were not authorized to speak publicly, and it was not previously known.
5: All right, so since the potential purchase of Kalshi fell apart, has Meta done anything else to try and get it into space?
6: Yeah, since then, Zuckerberg has directed staff at Meta to quickly stand up their very own prediction market app. So a standalone app, not part of Instagram or WhatsApp, but its own thing, right? I actually obtained internal documents spelling out what this app will look like. It's being called Arena internally.
5: Arena, right? Essentially its own version of Kalshi?
6: Well, one big difference would be, unlike Kalshi and Polymarket, it will not involve real money. Instead, people will place wagers using digital points, what they're calling play money. And the predictions will be about things happening in the news, topics that are trending online, and Meta's artificial intelligence will create the markets. And Meta's AI will decide when something does or does not happen. In prediction market lingo, that's called a market resolution. Instead of a payday, though, when people guess correctly, they're going to accrue digital points. They're not going to get rich.
7: Digital points. Okay. I mean, it just seems to go against everything that I've ever thought about betting, but fine. Okay. Now, setting aside Meta's interest, there's been a lot of drama swirling around prediction markets. What's the current legal status of these apps?
6: Yeah, it's pretty contested. There are dozens of lawsuits over the legality of prediction markets. Most of the suits have been brought by states and tribes, arguing that the apps are not following gambling laws and not paying state taxes. In two states, Nevada and Michigan, Kalshi has been blocked. But on the other side is the Trump administration. President Trump has vowed to protect this industry.
7: And what has his administration done so far to follow through on that?
6: Yeah, they've really cleared the way for this industry to grow very fast. Unlike the Biden administration, which cracked down on prediction markets, Trump officials have approved betting on virtually everything, and the administration is now rewriting the federal rules to accommodate prediction markets like Kalshi and Polymarket. And then there is the president's son, Donald Trump Jr., who has a financial stake in Kalshi and Polymarket and is an advisor to both companies.
7: So given all these controversies, I mean, why does Meta even want to wade into this space to begin with?
6: Yeah, fair question. But it is the fastest growing part of the tech sector right now. Tons of money and users are pouring into these betting apps, and Zuckerberg wants to be sure that Meta is riding the momentum. I will say, though, it follows a number of bad bets for Meta. Not pun intended, but pun achieved.
7: Pun heard, pun heard.
6: Pun heard, exactly. They poured a lot of money and resources into the metaverse, which never really panned out. Years ago, they tried a cryptocurrency project known as Libra. They dropped that too. So Meta is really searching around for the next new thing that will stick. And right now, they think that could be prediction markets.
7: So they're betting on prediction markets. That's NPR's Bobby Allen. Bobby, thanks a lot.
6: Thanks, A.
8: This is Morning Edition from NPR News. I'm A. Martinez.
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Checking some of the weather conditions around the region at this hour. Cloudy skies, 76 degrees at Hartford, Connecticut. Bridgeport, mostly clear, 75. Clear now, 72 degrees at Vergennes, Vermont. Partly cloudy, 69 up at the Northeast Kingdom at Newport. Cloudy skies, 78 at last report out in Boston. Worcester, partly cloudy, 74. Mostly cloudy skies, 70 at Westfield. Partly cloudy, 70 in Orange, Mass. North Adams, mostly cloudy, 66. Up at Saranac Lake, New York, partly cloudy skies, 68 degrees. Central Park in New York City, mostly clear this morning, 84. Clear, 75. Out in Buffalo, Binghamton, clear, 74 degrees. Poughkeepsie, mostly clear, 77. Mostly clear, 76 at Newburgh. Monticello, clear, 70. Clear, 68 at Ithaca. Partly cloudy, 67 out in Rome. Glens Falls, clear, 71. Clear, 72 in Albany. News Channel 13 meteorologist Paul Caiano says sunny, hot, and humid today. Highs in the upper 90s with heat index values from 105 to 110 degrees. Good morning. Marketplace is next.

0: Good morning. It's Thursday, the 2nd of July. Welcome to the Roundtable. I'm Joe Donahue. We begin the morning with our current events discussion. The Roundtable panel joined by Teresa Bourgeois, Beau Breslin, and Bill Hammond. At 11 o'clock, we will continue our We Still Hold These Truths, America at 250 series. We present the final chapter. Pulitzer Prize-winning historian Ron Chernow discusses his deep dive into the lives of Washington, Hamilton, and Mark Twain. Plus, we'll talk to Fergus Borderwich about the centennial celebration of 1876. The Roundtable begins after the news.
1: BBC News with Govinda Gill. The number of people killed in Russia's massive overnight attack on Kyiv has risen to 18. Emergency services are sifting through the rubble of collapsed residential blocks ripped apart by the sustained barrage. Sarah Rainsford is in Kyiv.
2: There were loud explosions all through the night here in Kyiv as the city came under a deadly Russian attack. It began with drones, followed by multiple ballistic and cruise missiles in what officials here are calling the biggest assault on the capital of this war so far. We don't know what military targets Russia might have hit, but we have seen the damage to residential areas, a city center hotel on fire, and a nine-story block of flats destroyed. There we found rescue teams working through a giant heap of concrete and rubble, looking for missing residents that they fear are buried beneath. That includes a teenage girl.
1: The British Prime Minister, Keir Starmer, has apologised on behalf of the states for its role in forced adoptions in the decades after the Second World War. An estimated 185,000 babies were taken from their mothers, with thousands of unmarried women pressured into giving up their children. Harry Lowe reports.
3: The governments in Scotland and Wales apologised in 2023, and the Church of England followed suit last month. This morning, finally, it was the turn of the UK government. Speaking in the House of Commons, Sir Keir Starmer said he was deeply and profoundly sorry and acknowledged the role the state had played. Watching on in Parliament were some of the women who'd had their babies taken away. The shame was never yours, it was ours, the Prime Minister told them. Several could be seen wiping away tears as he spoke.
1: A young couple in Indonesia's conservative Aceh province have been publicly caned after being convicted of violating Islamic law by kissing during a TikTok live stream. A Sharia court ordered that the man and woman both receive 21 lashes in a park for physical intimacy outside of marriage. Here's Mimi Swaby.
4: At least 100 people watched the public punishment, with reports of some shouting, "Whip harder." The city's Sharia police head said it was the first time in the religiously conservative province that people were punished for violating the strict law through social media. Amnesty International's Indonesia spokesperson said the punishment was a horrifying act of discrimination.
1: Health officials in Gaza say 15,000 people with war injuries or life-threatening diseases cannot access the treatment they need, and 300 have died while waiting for medical evacuation. Patients must pass multiple security checks, including from Israel, before they're allowed to leave. Pakistan's Prime Minister Shahbaz Sharif is to fly to Iran to attend the funeral of the late Supreme Leader Ali Khamenei, who was killed in a missile strike on the first day of the war with the US and Israel. The public funeral will begin on Saturday. World news from the BBC. A BBC investigation has found that a convicted people smuggler, once described as the godfather of migrant camps in France, is living in Britain, where he's believed to be claiming asylum. Tawana Jamal was jailed for 5 years in 2016 in France. The BBC found he's now working illegally under a false name in England. Police in northeast Thailand are trying to establish how an 11-year-old boy managed to take a pickup truck before crashing into a group of pilgrim monks in the Mukdahan province. 8 were killed and more than 20 were injured. Some local media say the child, now in police custody, has special needs, though the police haven't confirmed that. Panisa Omesha reports from Bangkok.
5: The provincial governor, Warayan Bunara, said the truck coasted out of its lane and struck the group. The procession included 34 monks and 5 lay attendants. Several of the injured were taken to hospital with serious injuries, including fractures and ruptured spleens. One surviving monk told Thai PBS that the group had been walking facing oncoming traffic in line with monastic practice. He said the truck was only 5 to 7 meters away when it became visible.
1: Chinese investigators say the pilot who crashed his plane into Beijing's tallest building last week did so for personal reasons. They say the 66-year-old suffered chronic insomnia and anxiety and has expressed a wish to end his life. India has asked WhatsApp to hold off rolling out a new feature that would let people chat using unique usernames, saying it could increase online fraud and scams. WhatsApp, owned by the US tech giant Meta, said users worldwide would be able to connect via usernames instead of sharing their phone numbers. With more than 850 million users, India is the app's biggest market. That's the latest BBC News.
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0: This is WAMC News. I'm Ray Graff. An activist group in Albany is trying to change the way elections are held for positions in city government. WAMC's Grant Ashley reports.
7: Advocates with the organization Ranked Choice Voting Albany want the city to eliminate party primaries for municipal elections and implement ranked choice voting in general elections starting in 2029. Those activists gave the city a petition with more than 3,200 signatures Wednesday morning to get a referendum on this November's ballot. Charlotte Collett is a co-chair of the organization. She spoke at a rally outside City Hall on Wednesday.
8: This proposal is about giving voters more choices, encouraging more positive campaigns, and ensuring that our elections better reflect the people of Albany.
7: The Albany Common Council will have to approve the referendum before it can move forward. Otherwise, organizers will need to gather another 1,200 signatures. For WAMC, I'm Grant Ashley.
0: H.R. 1, or President Trump's One Big Beautiful Bill, makes a lot of changes to programs like SNAP. A new report finds one of those changes would put local taxpayers in New York on the hook for more than $160 million. As Samuel King with the New York Public News Network reports, counties are hoping for a reprieve.
9: New York is one of the few states where counties administer SNAP, so that means they will bear the brunt of a change that shifts more of the cost for the food program away from Washington. Greene County Administrator Sean Groden says the change means $250,000 in his county alone, so that could make budgeting difficult in future years.
10: I got to pinpoint why I'm making draconian changes to programs. Or layoffs or hiring freezes or et cetera, with all the options that I may have, we lay it on the table.
9: New York State Association of Counties Executive Director Stephen Aquario says the state could also face a $1 billion penalty beginning in 2027 because of error rates in SNAP benefits, another cost that could be borne by the counties.
11: We're trying to seek a delay in implementation of this massive change in this massive law that was passed 1 year ago. There's no reason why we can't get a 2-year delay.
9: The association sought to have the state pick up more of the costs during this year's legislative session, but that effort was unsuccessful. In Albany, I'm Samuel King for the New York Public News Network.
0: Responding to this week's Supreme Court decision backing states' rights to ban trans athletes from women's sports, the governor of Massachusetts says protections remain in place in the Commonwealth. WAMC's Josh Landis with more.
12: First-term Democrat Maura Healey told WAMC in Pittsfield on Wednesday that the ruling was another in a long line of recent decisions she's opposed from the country's top court.
13: As a student athlete, a former student athlete, I want all of our student athletes to be safe. You know, that said, I also want people to know, particularly our trans youth and members of the transgender community, the laws and protections remain in place in Massachusetts, and they will.
12: In June, Healey excoriated the court's decision to back President Trump's termination of temporary protected status for Haitians and Syrians, which she described as cruel and harmful. Josh Landis, WAMC News.
14: A Pittsfield-based optical manufacturing lab is expanding its operations after receiving a $2 million award from Massachusetts. The Advanced Manufacturing for Advanced Optics Lab creates optical technologies such as fiber optics and lasers used in aerospace, environmental monitoring, and general electronics. The $2 million award builds on $5 million granted to the center overseeing the lab, the Berkshire Innovation Center. Governor Maura Healey says the money will help establish Western Massachusetts as a national leader in the growing optics and photonics industry. An extreme heat warning up for most of the region through tomorrow evening for, all of eastern New York and New England. Sunny, hot, humid today. Highs will be in the 90s. Heat index values 105 to 110. Warm and muggy tonight in the 70s. Hazy sun, hot, humid tomorrow. Maybe a thunderstorm. Highs tomorrow will be in the mid-90s with heat index values 100 to 110. At last report, sunny 73 in Ashfield, Massachusetts, 77 in Barre, Vermont, 84 in Danbury, Connecticut, hazy 75 degrees in Albany. More WAMC news coming up at noon with Lucas Willard at Midday Magazine.
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15: How does a bastard, orphan, son of a whore and a Scotsman, dropped in the middle of a forgotten spot in the Caribbean by Providence, impoverished and squalor, grow

0: by 14. They placed him in charge of a trading charter.
1: And every day while slaves were being slaughtered and carted away across the waves, he struggled and kept his guard up inside.

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1: From Tracks, the Broadway musical Hamilton, and we do this for a couple of reasons. First of all, it is our last show before the 4th of July holiday on This America 250. Also, we do it because the man who wrote the source material for that musical, Ron Chernow, will be our guest today later on in our special We Still Hold These Truths, America at 250. And thirdly, because the music is just so damn cool. So we will do all of that this morning as we look at America 250. We're going to have a conversation this morning with our terrific panel. We'll go over some of the big stories that are making news, and then we're going to spend our 10 o'clock hour talking about patriotism and freedom and government and the future and how Americans feel about America. We'll talk about that as well. And then at 11 o'clock, we'll have the final installment of the special that Bo Breslin and I curated and wrote and put together. And we will have Ron Chernow with us, and we will also talk to Fergus Bordowich about the centennial celebration and look at the difference. Because we've been focusing, I think, a little bit on what it was like to celebrate the bicentennial and compare it to the 250th that we're in now. And there's a big difference. But look at what happened of how they celebrated 100 years later in 1876, right after the Civil War, which is fascinating as well. A celebration that took place in my home city of Philadelphia and in Fairmount Park, which was very cool as well. Fergus is a good friend of this program, had been with us for a long time in the Hudson Valley, so it's wonderful to have him back and talk about his book, Centennial. So all of that this morning, and we look forward to for you to hear it and to take part. We'd love for your letters, panel at wamc.org. Public policy and communications expert Teresa Bourgeois joins us this morning. Good morning, Teresa.
2: Good morning, good morning. I want to begin first by praising you and Bo for this incredible series. It's not only enlightening, it's fun, you know, and it's just fabulous. So thank you for all the work. And also, as we think about July 4th and our freedoms and our rights and obligations, I think it's important to remember that today in the United States of America, in the last 5 days, more than 10,000 people have been detained by ICE in a massive sweep, including a nun who was in her habit walking to church, who had legal status. And how many others of those 10,000 have legal status? There are more than 68,000 people who were detained. And I heard this data point that they have the capacity of 41,500 beds. So there are 68,000 people, all, you know, haven't had due process. So I think as we think about our rights and obligations and our freedoms, it's important to think about that we have a lot of work to do around leading up, meeting the provisions that are in the documents that you two are very eloquently educating us on.
1: Yeah, thank you. We're going to talk about that more. We certainly talk with about it with Fergus Bordowich this morning about kind of reflecting of where we reflected a little bit on in 200 celebrating the 200th anniversary, but doing little or none of that in this current quote-unquote celebration.
2: I think that's really important, and I think it's important to distinguish between America 250 celebrations, which America 250, they get an A+. They're the ones that were created by Congress in 2016. And unfortunately, there was a $150 million budget, of which they've only been allocated $25 million. And much of the rest went to Freedom 250, which is the Trump organization, and I give them an F. sadly, we'll probably talk about what's going on in the mall, this American

0: America Fair, the state fairs, it's sadly empty. I mean, it's really, these are opportunities. Anyway, we should talk about it more later, but
1: yeah.
0: But there is a distinction, and people can do things over the next year in their own communities.
1: I mean,
0: sorry that I want to stay on this.
1: No, that's fine. I'm curious about the, it is empty, but it's also a billion degrees outside. And I do wonder what it would be like if it wasn't, but it is, but it certainly is quite barren.
0: You know, even before it was hot, it was still empty,
1: yes.
0: Which is sad. But I do think there's a problem today that it's dangerously hot. And they're talking about this very long program tonight, tomorrow night, the fireworks not starting until after his speech, which is supposed to be 10:30-ish or 11 if you have
1: right.
0: kids. I mean, that's too late for that.
1: It's 11:30 to 12 or something. They're going to start the fireworks. Yeah.
0: But, taking up too much time. The Capitol celebration, which is done by Congress, is going to be, they shifted it to July 3rd. So that'll be tomorrow night, and you can see it on PBS, the Capitol 4th, and they're going to do the fireworks, the simulcast from Mount Vernon, Washington's home, because they can't do it on the Mall because of the next night's preparation. And so that is always a really wonderful thing to see. It's a mix of all types of music, country and blues and rock, and they honor our military, and so that'll be nice. And you can see it either go there or you. I always went there. I loved that.
1: Yeah.
0: One time, I got to go up to the top of the Capitol Dome and look down and watch the fireworks from there.
1: Oh, that's really cool.
0: Yeah, the congressman I was working for, it was us and the National Geographic photographers and the Capitol photographers.
1: Oh, that's really cool.
0: Three staff. I was working for a congressman who chaired the Building and Grounds Subcommittee. And when you do that, you get access to this tiny little stairs that go up into the dome. And
1: bird's eye view.
0: Unbelievable. So there's it was an amazing moment.
1: And the concert at Mount Vernon, Noe Greenwood.
0: Is that good or bad? I don't know who that is.
1: Oh, that's the Trump singer who did.
0: No, that's for the Capitol 4th?
1: No, that's the one on the Mall.
0: Oh, yeah, no. The Capitol 4th is a whole different thing.
1: No, I know. That's what I'm saying. The good thing about this one was Noe Greenwood.
0: Oh, no. I thought you said Noe. Who's Noe Greenwood? I missed
1: him. I have to work on my enunciation.
0: No,
1: I'm sorry.
0: No. I'm culturally deprived. I don't know who these people are. But.
1: Oh, but once I play it for you during the break, you'll know exactly who I'm talking about.
0: No, I know.
1: I'm telling you.
0: I know now. I just misunderstood what you're saying. Anyway, thank you for indulging me in way too much, but.
1: Bo Breslin is here, Joseph Palamountain, Junior Chair in Government at Skidmore College, my partner in crime on this project. And good morning, sir.
2: Good morning, Joe, and happy Independence Day. As you know, July 2nd is the actual Independence Day, right? I said this, I think, last year, but I'll remind folks as a way of finishing up my four most consequential weeks in American history series, my 90 seconds at the beginning. So July 2nd is the actual Independence Day because that's when the Second Continental Congress voted for independence. Remember, those of you who are listening, on June 7th, Richard Henry Lee stands up and has a resolution to declare independence. They stall. They postpone the actual vote on independence until July 2nd because lots of states, including New York, needed to find out what their state legislatures wanted. So ultimately, on July 2nd, 1776, they voted in favor. John Adams was convinced that July 2nd would be the day that we would celebrate instead of July 4th. July 4th is the day in which the Continental Congress approves the Declaration of Independence. They're going to spend July 2nd and 3rd rewriting, editing, or what Jefferson would call mangling the Declaration of Independence. Jefferson was so egotistical about his first draft that he kept a copy of it, and he would copy it and send it throughout his life, the original draft, to people that he was corresponding with to remind them that his draft was better than the one that the Continental Congress had mangled on July 2nd and 3rd. Last thing I'll say, in a moment of incredible honor and virtue and civic duty, the great, one of the most famous and one of the most powerful Continental Congress members, a guy named John Dickinson from Pennsylvania. He's a Philadelphia delegate. He is opposed to independence and ultimately refuses to sign the Declaration of Independence, though he stays on. But as a show of great honor, he knows he's been fighting against independence. He knows he's lost on July 2nd. He stands up and he leaves the room so that the vote can be unanimous with him outside of the room. It's a great moment of can you imagine that now? No, somebody who's opposed to a particular issue probably would grandstand in that moment. But Dickinson removed himself from the room in order for the independence vote to go through unanimously.
1: You know, it's interesting because you bring that question up of who would do that now. But yeah. But I think you could imagine it maybe 20, 30 years ago.
2: Yeah,
1: but
0: absolutely.
1: But just in the last two or three decades.
0: Or vote present. Yeah. People vote present. They pair votes.
2: Yeah.
0: When
2: yeah.
0: I was in the Senate, they would pair votes. They would vote present. They would, step
2: but as
0: out.
2: you know better than anybody in this room, Teresa, like your presence, your vote, your discussion on the congressional floor is now part of your brand. Right. Mm-hmm. For Dickinson, he could have just continued to have a temper tantrum, but he removes himself because he knows he's lost that particular battle. And it's a big battle, the battle over independence.
0: Well, can you keep doing this for the whole year?
2: No, because our 4 weeks, the most consequential 4 weeks is now over.
0: But there must be. This is truly
1: no, Teresa, there is nothing of consequence beyond this. We're going to go back to it's National Ice Cream Day.
0: Did you know? I was very careful not to check. I was going to email Bo saying, Bo, since I know you're going to do your thing.
1: Bill Hammond joins us, Senior Fellow for Health Policy at the Empire Center for Public Policy. A thrill to have Bill on, as always. Good morning, sir.
3: Thank you, Joe. I have to say, I have to bring this up because it is a bright spot in our American story right now is our U.S. men's national team.
2: Yes.
1: Wow.
3: They won against Bosnia-Herzegovina last night, despite having a red card and losing a man.
2: They played well.
3: And I just think it's very cool that we're heading into July 4th with the dream alive, right? Like that, that the U.S. is doing well in the World Cup.
1: It was an amazing game to watch. I think that's coming through. Okay,
3: there you go.
1: So it was amazing to watch. So good.
3: It's been different. Maybe I'm revisionist history here, but it feels like for the first time the U.S. isn't just like squeaking through each round.
2: That's actually true.
3: Winning games. It shut out its opponent yesterday. They've been impressive to watch. And they have, at this point in American history, we have American players who are serious professional players in Europe. So they're like, not unknowns. They're not college players who never gave it up. This is how they make their living.
0: Can I ask?
1: Yeah, go ahead.
0: World Cup, I know close to zero about years and years ago. I went and watched overnight in a bar in Washington, D.C.
3: At the top of the Capitol. Yeah.
0: No, because I never. But
1: not with a bunch of National Geographic photographers.
0: No. But so I know nothing. But not the play. But I've been amazed by the countries that are playing against each other. But they're like in the fans singing each other's songs and like the camaraderie among the opposing teams. Is that typical? It's fascinating to watch. Is that,
3: I actually don't know what the atmosphere is at a typical World Cup, but it has been really nice to watch here, to hear people singing the songs in the stands, wearing the colors. It seems like it's been mostly positive.
2: It's turned out to be way better than expected because, originally there was a lot of angst about the fact that ticket prices were high. But remember, the World Cup is the one one sporting event, A, that the world enjoys, right, or that the world is behind, and B, that people will travel from their countries to go to, whether it's Qatar in 2022 or the U.S., Mexico, and Canada. So it's not just Americans sort of donning the Mexico or the Cote d'Ivoire uniform. These are real folks that are coming to the United States to participate. And so there's just Scotland and
0: oh
2: the
0: my
2: Scottish
0: God,
2: in Boston. And, you know, it's just a very, very fun. It's one of the rare global celebratory events.
1: I was amused last night. I was watching. I was going back and forth between the Phillies game and the men's World Cup game, and the Phillies won 10-6. And at the end of the game, and it was a great win. They beat Pittsburgh at home. It was a great win. But the minute it was done, the stadium was empty.
2: Yeah.
1: Like, done.
2: Yeah.
1: And even though they were also having fireworks, but it was just done. And then I was watching the men's game, and nobody goes home. Like, nobody leaves. Everybody just stays, and that's just so cool. Yeah,
0: and great. The camaraderie among the opposing teams is amazing.
1: Yeah, it really is.
0: Did I mention that the Red Sox swept the Yankees, by the way?
1: Yes. Okay.
0: I just had to keep that
1: in mind.
3: Oh, I'm interested in seeing kind of a ethnographic analysis of World Cup teams, because the U.S. has always been a nation of immigrants, as we say. There is no one ethnic group in the U.S. There really never has been. And so our team has always had kind of a mix of different nationalities and ethnicities, as evidenced in the names of the players. But now you're seeing almost every team, England, Portugal, France, Scotland, they all have, to some extent, a mix. Yeah. Like, you see African names on almost every team.
2: Yeah.
3: You see Eastern European names. You see South American names. And the teams may be sort of nationalistic. They're representing a country, but they've become much less ethnic.
0: Now, isn't one of the U.S. top U.S. men's players, isn't he an immigrant?
2: Well, no, I think you're talking about Mr. Balogun, who's our leading scorer. He scored last night. He's it's not that he's an immigrant, but he's a beneficiary of the 14th Amendment birthright citizenship.
0: Oh, that's okay.
2: His parents were immigrants, and he was born in the U.S., so he's a U.S. citizen, but
3: so
2: he's birthright.
3: It's a good thing the Supreme Court ruled the way it did, or we wouldn't have our lead scorer.
2: Otherwise, we wouldn't have our leading scorer.
1: Well, as we worked on this in rehearsal, we will make it so today. So the story I want to talk about is the Supreme Court, how they left the session, and birthright citizenship. So you teed that up beautifully.
2: Yeah.
1: Yeah, just perfectly. Again, as we planned it. We'll go to the stories here of what's going on. As I said, we're going to talk about the news of the day and then get all patriotic on you in our 10 o'clock hour. And we welcome your thoughts on any of the things that we have discussed and any of the things that we will discuss, panel@wamc.org. So I thought this was interesting. This is the Supreme Court scorecard for the 2025-2026 term. 33 cases decided, 8 decisions that decided with Trump, 4 decisions that decided against Trump. This is from information and data put together by the Washington Post. With final rulings this week, cases related to President Trump have dominated the Supreme Court's docket for the second straight term, and the stakes were very high. Justices upheld birthright citizenship and issued a ruling allowing states to bar transgender athletes from participating in women's sports. The court ruled that Trump cannot continue with most of his sweeping tariffs, the hallmark of his economic agenda. It has also struck down a longtime precedent letting Congress insulate agencies from political influence, but stopped short of giving Trump the same power over the Federal Reserve. So, a lot going on within the court, a lot to look, a lot to navigate, to see where we are and what it means for our future. And I wanted to go over with our our group this morning because, of course, we all were looking at the birthright citizenship case, although I think we were fairly sure of how that one was going to end. But there were some surprises in the last 2 days. Teresa.
0: I mean, I feel like I need to, I defer to Bo, the constitutional expert, but I think birthright citizenship, the thing that's interested me about birthright citizenship is the range of people who are opposed to the decision and feel that Congress must act. I've heard now Congressman Lawler, who's congressman running in the 17th, one of the swingiest districts in congressional districts in the country, most watch races, and he is adamant that there needs to be a constitutional amendment to change it. To me, not a constitutional scholar, this one, I mean, it's just so fundamental to who we are as a country. So I find it really interesting and concerning. And the language that a lot of people are using around why we need the amendment. Are we not a nation of immigrants? And I thought it was interesting. I'm no fan of former President Ronald Reagan, but I think some folks should go back and listen to his final speech as president, where he reminded us all that we are a nation of immigrants and how that's at the core of who we are and what we are. And he talks about, you know, you can't go to France and become a French citizen. He goes through this litany of countries, but you can come from anywhere around the world and come to the United States and become an American. And so I just think this is so fundamental to who we are. It's curious people like Congressman Lawler are so adamant against it. The other thing I think of, I'll say two others, is the TPS, which I think the temporary protected status. And again, who are we as a country if people are here with legal temporary status and we'll send them back to extremely dangerous situations? And the other Trump deeply cared about, but it was a while ago, but I think it's very, very impactful to our economy. Think about the impacts on our economy, is the tariffs case. And I think that has had short and long-term economic implications and how globally it's disrupted our alliances. It's disrupted our economy, and it's disrupted our alliances and economies around the world.
2: Well. So Mr. Lawler is just doing what most Congress members. I'll start there, and then I've got you guys are going to have to give me the hook at some point because Mr. Lawler is just doing what most Congress members will do in this particular moment.
1: You the whole week, isn't that enough?
2: I know people are actually tired. Hardly. Yeah.
0: Why is that responsive to his constituents, though?
2: Well, so my point is, there are always important Supreme Court cases that get Congress up in arms, Congress members from particular parties up in arms, and they know full well that it's not going anywhere. This is one of them, and the other one that is. The other one that is you guys will remember is when the Supreme Court comes out with a decision that protects Mr. Johnson, happens to be the guy named Mr. Johnson's, right to burn the flag. All of a sudden it became the congressional thing to say we need a constitutional amendment that protects the flag. This will go nowhere. Mike Lawler's, you know, concern about birthright citizenship, and we need a constitutional amendment to eliminate the 14th Amendment first clause constitutional amendment, will go nowhere. I want to make a bigger issue because as Joe and I have talked about over the week, the birthright citizenship case is super important, and it's critical for, you know, to sort of commit to the idea of A, this is an immigrant society, B, there are freedoms that are associated with being born in these nice and C, the first clause of the 14th Amendment essentially overturns Dred Scott, right? The most horrible case, but it's not a consequential case in the same way that some of these ones that get less attention are consequential cases. So I'll organize these cases very quickly into three areas in which the Trump administration has had considerable success with the Supreme Court. One, threats to popular sovereignty, right? So what I would describe as threats to democracy or popular sovereignty. The case just the other day where political parties are no longer limited in their coordinated expenditures on behalf of candidates is Citizens United from a political party perspective. We should talk about that. Two, right? Don't forget these cases early on in the term. Alabama can use a congressional, can use the congressional map that erases one of two minority majority districts. That's a big deal. Three, the Louisiana case that decapitated the Voting Rights Act by saying that the principle underlying the Voting Rights Act, namely that the South can't be trusted, is no longer applies. Really? The South can no longer be trusted to give minority voters, you know, some sort of vote? So one area in which the court has been, has fully given Trump, the Trump administration victories, even though they're not reflected in this 8-4, you know, the 8-4 vote. One of the ways is the threats to popular sovereignty and democracy. The other two ways, quickly, trans LGBTQ plus issues, right? States can bar trans athletes. That was the most recent one. But there are earlier ones in the term. California can no longer discourage teachers from approaching parents when a student is considering transitioning. Three, Colorado can no longer ban conversion therapy as a possible psychological treatment. Four, no self-identity gender. You can no longer self-identify your gender on your passports. It has to be what you had on your birth certificate. So the attack on trans and LGBTQ plus issues is not just last week with the trans athletes. It's been going on all term. Finally, three, the big one that people spend a lot of time thinking about is presidential power. It's not just eight victories for Trump and four defeats. The fact that early on in the term, the Supreme Court said that the Trump administration could gut the Department of Education, could remove members of the Consumer Protection Board because they are of the opposite party. Remember, he removed three people because they're Democrats. Cut NIH grants. The Supreme Court said, sure, you can cut NIH grants. Four, you can eliminate USAID. The court said, sure, you can eliminate USAID, the one that Teresa mentioned, TPS for Haitians and Syrians. But also the fact that now Border Patrol can turn away asylum seekers at the border, right? That the Supreme Court upheld that in January. And finally, the big one that happened the other day, which was you can fire disloyal independent agency heads. So in three particular areas, threats to democracy, trans and LGBTQ plus rights, and presidential power, the Trump administration had a very good year this year from the Supreme Court.
1: Bill?
3: I mean, I'm not going to argue. Obviously, Bo knows a lot about this. I guess I find the framing in the Washington Post article and a lot of the analysis of, like, which ones did Trump win and which ones did Trump lose. I feel like it's unfortunate that we're looking at it that way. But I think I'm not as gloomy about the Supreme Court, I think, as maybe Bo is and Teresa, because it's important to remember that when they take a case, they're not, at least they shouldn't be thinking about, are trans rights good or bad? They're looking at it like, what is the procedural thing that a state is allowed to do versus the federal government versus personal liberty? So to bring up a random example, the ban on trans therapy. There are free speech rights implicated in that, right? Sure. A therapist wants to be able to say what they think to their patient. Their patient wants to be able to choose their therapist. There's freedom rights there. And for a state to say you can't do that infringes people's freedoms. And the court, that's what the court was saying, is you can't infringe people's freedoms. It's not saying we love conversion therapy or that they support conversion therapy. That wasn't the issue in front of them. Another one where I don't understand the intricacies of this, but I'm a believer that our political parties should be more powerful and not we tend to think that they have power that they don't really have. They don't control who their candidates are. They don't even necessarily control who their members are. And so my instinct is if allowing political parties to spend more money on their preferred candidates might actually be a good thing for our politics. I know in this particular moment of our history, the analysis seems to be that it's going to favor Republicans over Democrats, but over the long term, I think it's better for everybody if political parties can kind of exercise more influence over who their members are and who their candidates are, because that's how most Americans vote. They don't like go into a deep analysis of an individual candidate's positions. They go and they pull the lever behind the party that they feel most aligned with.
2: My beef is very quickly, Bill. My beef with that particular case is not that it's going to favor Republicans, which it will favor Republicans in the short term. Is that the money in politics is now continually unlimited, right? So it was that Citizens United changed the game completely so that the Elon Musks of the world could give $185 million to super PACs that support a particular candidate. And I'm just as troubled by George Soros giving $185 million to the other side. I'm just as troubled by that. Now you've taken the cap off of political parties' ability to fund particular candidates, and all of a sudden it becomes impossible for the four of us in this room who have virtually no influence except for being on the radio, right? Have no influence. The idea that we are a country based in popular sovereignty is lost when the Elon Musks of the world and the Democratic and Republican parties can spend unteen millions of dollars on candidates. I've said, and before I hand it over to Teresa, I will say publicly every single moment I can, the one change that I would make to our political system is public funding of campaigns. That would make it much more fair, just, and reasonable.
0: Well, I think on the financing one, the caps is the issue there. It's the shifting in power, but the big issue is unlimited amounts of money. But I just want to echo and applaud you, Bill, for questioning the framing. When I saw the headline on that story, as we read it last night, I too was really uneasy about did Trump win or lose? And it really shows where we are on these cases. And that's why I think the two cases that struck me the most were the tariffs case, because of the global impact that Trump's decision had, economic impact and political impact. And both that one and birthright citizenship, there's a question of how political is the court? How far will they go to bend to the wishes of this president? And those two decisions show that there were limits to how much they were willing to bend the Constitution to his whims. And so while he got a lot of power, but that's not really, I know it's how he's framing it and how it should be framed, but that's a king, not a democracy, framing. So I appreciate that and want to echo what you said.
1: We're going to take a quick break. When we come back, we'll continue our conversation. We welcome your input, panel at WAMC.org. We'll return right after this.
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0: Good morning. Welcome back to the roundtable for this 2nd of July, 10 minutes before the hour of 10 o'clock. We are talking about the Supreme Court and the major Supreme Court decisions from the 2025-2026 case docket and the decisions done there. So it is an interesting conversation. You, I believe, wanted to bounce off what Teresa had said.
1: And what Bill had said. I'm with you both on the shallowish Washington Post coverage. What I will say about the Washington Post coverage, which I think is super helpful for us to think about, is that they had a graphic. You can't see it on the radio, but they have a graphic of the images of the faces and who's in each of the cases, who's in the majority and who's in the minority. And if you look through the 33 cases that they have, it's super interesting to see where Roberts bounces back and forth. Now, Roberts is going to 8 out of 10 times is going to side with the conservatives. But I'm always, and I get lots of people who really criticize me in this, lots of liberals who really criticize me. Roberts is trying to hold the court together in an environment in which Alito and Thomas are running the show. And so what you see in cases like birthright citizenship and so on is Roberts trying to maintain the court's credibility and not be, as Bill correctly points out, not be political. So do I think, you know, the justices are making decisions on conversion therapy, First Amendment stuff, free speech, whatever it is, or the democracy? Do I think they're making political decisions? Bill, no, I don't think they're making political decisions. But what is – there are a couple of factors that play into it. One is which cases they take, right? So they didn't have to take – they get 8,000 to 9,000 petitions every year. They take about 60 cases a year, right? So that's also misleading, the 33 cases that the Washington Post – they did 67 this year. But so – The conversion therapy, some of these other cases, they don't need to take those cases and hear them on the merits. So that's one piece. And then the other piece, yes, I think you're right, right? These people are not corrupt, right? These nine justices, maybe Thomas is a little bit, but they're not corrupt. Like
0: so we've been
2: there
0: corrupt.
2: There is that RV and that time
1: RV
2: in Saranac Lake.
1: And the mortgage of his mother, whatever.
0: I think that's where your letters are going to come in, but okay, go ahead.
1: But they are still decisions have consequences that affect people's lives in both good and bad ways, and the court doesn't seem to care as much as they used to, Warren Cordier and so on, about the consequences.
3: Yes, I feel like they do have agendas. They're more intellectual, judicial agendas, and those agendas don't necessarily align neatly with our left-right Democrat-Republican divides. And I think I give them – so, for example, a big example I would say is the limits of executive power, right? That this happens to align with what Trump wants, that he thinks this concept of the unitary executive, he shouldn't have these quasi-independent agencies that the president can't control. I think there are members of the Supreme Court who have agreed with that point since before Trump was president. And he has put it on the agenda of the court. He has done things that have forced the issue, and that has opened the door for the judges who feel that way to rule that way. And so there is kind of an alignment between the president and that wing of the court, and it has produced significant precedents, and I don't think that's like because the court wanted to help Trump. I think it's kind of a historical coincidence.
2: Right. That's why the framing issue is the matter.
3: But the other thing to remember, though, is that the court, I think, that Congress should be playing. We talk about this a lot on this show, that Congress could be exerting itself in a way that would moot some of these mm-hmm. cases. That the court should not, the court should be the goalie on the soccer team, to go back to the World Cup, and you don't want the goalie to touch the ball as little as possible. You want the midfield and the defense to stop the ball before it gets to your goalie. And so the Supreme Court should be the goalie, and unfortunately it's catching way too many balls because Congress is not doing its job.
2: And I don't know enough about soccer to follow on that analogy, but I know what a goalie is, but not really what he or she does. But I think, first of all, just a little amendment. I think that the Washington Post content was extremely useful and laid out in a very, you know, very, very well done. I just think that framing of, you know, Trump. I also think, Bill, a lot of this is, you know, Trump signs executive orders, but I think people like Russ Vogt are behind the content. I think that the way that they're going after various aspects of the Constitution is not from him. It's from a couple of people around him that are
3: he
2: really,
3: may be one of these unitary executive type
2: right,
3: believers,
2: but it's know. Russ Vogt and those kind of people who know that they know to go after the regulatory agencies and those kinds of things, which I doubt that Trump would have ever had any idea to do that, that they know the levers to push, and they're pushing. They're testing as much as they possibly can, and he's sitting there signing the executive orders to do what they're suggesting he does. But I do think that it's interesting. As we celebrate the 250th anniversary, some people are lamenting, you know, what a challenging time it is in our democracy. But in a way, it's really forcing us to look at the various aspects of our Constitution in ways that we haven't had it in a long time. It's a challenging time, but it's kind of coincidentally interesting in that it really understanding, you know, what is it to be an American? Are we really a nation of immigrants? You know, what are the rules and constraints of our democracy, and does the three branch system really work, and how does it work, and how to keep that in balance? But I do think that particularly on the temporary protective status, Congress could act. They could come back if Mike Johnson would stop sending the House home because he can't control his caucus. If he would bring the House back and the Senate back, they could address the issue around Haitians and Syrians and others with temporary protective status. Immediately.
3: That's assuming they could get the votes.
2: No, what I'm saying is these things, some of these things that are extremely egregious could be fixed. I don't think that the birthright citizenship shouldn't. It's fundamental to our democracy. But I think that the interpretation of yes, we need overall immigration reform. But in the case of this, there's a congressional fix for that. If only that branch of government, the legislative branch, the Republicans who are in control, were operating as traditionally they have.
1: Very quickly, can I just say one thing to Bill?
0: Yes.
1: Okay, so Bill, you're right. Here's the problem, though, and the when you talk about the way in which this court happens to sort of the conservative court happens to align with the president, I've said this before, the genius of our constitutional system is that each institution of federal government has a role. House of Representatives represents the local interests, Senate represents state interests, President represents national interests, and the court's responsibility is to represent those who don't have a voice in the political process. That's where they're failing. And I'm not talking about transgender and LGBTQ. I'm talking about the erosion of democracy, where the court has over and over again this term chipped away at those voices that don't have a place in the political process. Their job is to protect those people, whether they're white, black, Catholic, Muslim, LGBTQ, whatever. Their job is to protect those who don't have a voice in the political process. That's where they're failing.
0: Let's take a break. We will continue our conversation. We welcome you. Panel@WAMC.org, panel@WAMC.org. Bill Hammond, Bo Breslin, and Teresa Bourgeois. We will return after this news update.
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5: Live at 10 o'clock with WAMC News, I'm Andrew Waite. President Trump's One Big Beautiful Bill makes a lot of changes to programs like SNAP. A new report finds one of those changes would put local taxpayers in New York on the hook for more than $160 million. Samuel King with the New York Public News Network reports counties are hoping for a reprieve.
6: New York is one of the few states where counties administer SNAP, so that means they will bear the brunt of a change that shifts more of the cost for the food program away from Washington. Greene County Administrator Sean Groden says the change means $250,000 in his county alone. So that could make budgeting difficult in future years.
7: I got to pinpoint why I'm making draconian changes to programs, or layoffs, or hiring freezes, or et cetera, with all the options that I may have. We lay it on the table.
6: New York State Association of Counties Executive Director Stephen Aquario says the state could also face a $1 billion penalty beginning in 2027 because of error rates in SNAP benefits, another cost that could be borne by the counties.
8: We're trying to seek a delay in implementation of this massive change in this massive law that was passed 1 year ago. There's no reason why we can't get a 2-year delay.
6: The association sought to have the state pick up more of the costs during this year's legislative session, but that effort was unsuccessful. In Albany, I'm Samuel King for the New York Public News Network.
5: The State University of New York is encouraging its social sciences and liberal arts faculty to apply for research fellowship focusing on democracy and the history of the United States. The SUNY United States 250th Anniversary Fellowship will provide up to $20,000 each to 5 faculty members to support expenses such as research, preservation, and interpretation. Applicants are encouraged to digitize their findings, create development materials for K-12 students, and host public events about their research. The deadline to apply is August 14th. The state Supreme Court in Goshen is upholding a veto that removed financial incentives given to the Orange County Industrial Development Agency to build an Amazon distribution center in the town of Wayweyanda. Hudson Valley correspondent Hank Gross reports.
9: IDA Executive Director Bill Fiavanti says while they respect the judicial process, they're disappointed that the case wasn't decided on the underlying facts. State Senator James Skoufis was a driving force in opposition to those incentives. He called the court's decision to uphold the monitor's decision on the sought-after $80 million property tax break intelligent and well-reasoned. The IDA, meanwhile, says the monitor attempted to exercise a veto of the Amazon project after the agreed-upon timetable had expired, despite raising no objections or concerns throughout the month's long approval process. For WAMC in the Hudson Valley, I'm Hank Gross.
5: Sunny and hot, hot and humid today. Highs in the upper 90s. Heat index values up from 105 to 110 degrees. Warm and muggy tonight. Lows in the mid 70s. Hazy sun and humid tomorrow. The outside chance of a thunderstorm. Highs in the mid 90s with heat index values from 100 to 110 degrees. At last report, it was sunny and 82 in Scroon Lake, New York, 83 in Lee, Massachusetts, 87 in Newburgh, New York, and 85 in here in Albany. 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
10: Though in reviewing the incidents of my administration, I am unconscious of intentional error, I am nevertheless too sensible of my defects not to think it probable that I may have committed many errors. I shall also carry with me the hope that my country will view them with indulgence, and that after 45 years of my life dedicated to its service with an upright zeal, the faults of incompetent abilities will be consigned to oblivion, as I myself will soon be to the mansions of rest.

0: Good morning. Welcome back to the roundtable and to our panel discussion this morning, 7.5 minutes past 10 o'clock on this second date of July. Very nice to have you with us. We thank you for being,
1: here.
0: Well, here, but joining us and being our company for the day. It's very nice, or at least for the morning. Although no one in programming will mind if you're here for the day. We also invite you to join us and join us in the conversation, panel at WAMC.org, panel at WAMC.org. So at this point in the program, I was going to read some of the letters that we have, but we apparently are having some internet issues and I can't access my, well, anything. So,
2: so should we just imagine what people are saying?
0: So I'm going to start in our next, on the next stories and talk a little bit about what I wanted to talk about here for this hour about, patriotism and, and independence and the state of America at 2:50 and, later on, I'm sure everything will clear up and everything will, whatever's in the way of the satellite will move and then I get letters. I'll read those too.
2: What's that Elon Musk doing with Starlink? He didn't like what you were saying, so he flipped the switch.
0: You know.
2: Joking.
0: You know. There was a time in this building where we had meetings that was exactly something that came up. Okay, so there is a poll that is out, and it is about Americans and how they feel. The pride that Americans have in this country. This from the Associated Press. Americans have grown less proud of their country's history or the way its democracy works over the past decade, according to a new Associated Press poll. Americans' pride in the U.S. on several key attributes, pop-up head, has dropped since 2017, including the nation's military and its political influence around the globe. That according to the survey. The poll was conducted in April as the United States and Iran fought over the Strait of Hormuz in a prolonged war that started with the U.S. and Israel launching strikes on Iran. New Gallup polling also finds that only 53% of U.S. adults are extremely or very proud to be an American, the lowest reading in the trend dating back to 2001. The findings point to a broad decline in patriotic sentiment over a tumultuous period that included most of President Donald Trump's first term, the COVID-19 pandemic, and rising inflation that contributed to a backlash against President Joe Biden. That time frame also covers Trump's return to the White House, where he's taken more aggressive actions on immigration and issues abroad. Much of the falling positivity comes from Democrats who have become increasingly disenchanted with the country since Trump's first term. At the same time, most U.S. adults say that being an American is extremely or very important to their identity, highlighting an enduring connection, even as some become increasingly critical of the country's past or the government's current actions. There is more to this poll, but that is certainly will get us started, Bill Hammond.
3: Well, I was curious because they said that the two options that they're quoting in that article are extremely and very proud, right? Well, that still leaves, apparently the poll also had the option of moderately and only a little. But all of those things are still proud, right?
0: Like degree of pride, yes.
3: The number of Americans who are actually not at all proud of their country is pretty small. So just to put a little context, my sense of this poll is that really what it's tracking is partisan sentiment, right? Like when a Republican's in office, Democrats are going to feel worse about the country. And when a Democrat's in office, a Republican's going to feel worse about the country. It did seem like the there was a decline across the board, so that Republicans were expressing less pride, but not to the degree that Democrats were. And maybe that has to do with just like the level of anger and partisan bitterness that does seem to be especially high in the last 20 years. So, I mean, I guess I'm not super surprised at the results here. There's probably a certain amount of people. I certainly have done some soul searching about my own patriotic instincts, and I know that members of my family have done the same thing, that, like, you know, we're sort of asking, you know, what if our country can do the things it is doing now, what does it really mean to be an American? And what you know, it has been a hard time.
0: I was watching this fascinating video from the BBC last night. It was about 12 minutes long, and they went around the country and talked to people about how they feel about America. And there was this one guy who said, "I'm very proud of my country. I'm extremely proud of my country. More proud than you should be as a British person." And that

0: I think Bill's right about the sort of partisan nature of this. I'm going to be a little bit self-reflective in this moment. I hope the listeners will indulge me. I'm extremely proud of being an American. Am I disappointed with the way in which our foreign policy, our domestic policy, Congress's inability to work, Trump administration, aspirations, Supreme Court stuff? Yeah, I'm super disappointed about that. But when I think about, and as listeners know, I spend a lot of my time thinking about late 18th century America. This is an interesting question. What is the most amended clause in the U.S. Constitution? Anybody want to take a guess? I'll give you the answer. It's "We the People." It's the it's the preamble, the first three words of the preamble. It's the most amended because at the time, late 18th century America, only property white men were "we the people." Now, who's "we the people"? Is it as robust and fulsome as I would like under the tent? No, because of administration and other policies. But at no fewer than six constitutional amendments, 13, 14, 15, the constitutional amendment that gave women the right to vote, the constitutional amendment that lowered voting age from 21 to 18, that included people under the tent, the constitutional amendment that eliminated poll taxes. No fewer than six constitutional amendments have enhanced what it means to be "we the people" and included more folks in that particular phrase. That's why I'm proud to be an American. Are we better in race relations than we used to be? Yes. Do we have a long way to go? Yes. But we're better in race relations. Are we better in gender issues? As a white male, I am privileged beyond recognition. But yes, we're better in gender-related issues. So I am extremely proud to be an American. I would have voted in that particular way. But I can also – and the last thing I'll say, Joe, on this topic, being extremely proud to be an American, part of it is because we can have these conversations – on the air, in the streets, in my classrooms, in which we can criticize each other and the government, and we're not going to get thrown in jail. That in and of itself is reason to be proud of to be an American.
1: I would like and yes, there is the asterisk. And we'll get to that in just a second. I do want to invite people to be a part of that conversation right now, that this is a great time that we can include a lot of your letters. Now that my email is working.
2: Yay.
1: We can include a lot of your letters in that conversation. We'd love to hear from you. Panel at WAMC.org. How do you feel? And responding to what the panel is telling us this morning. Panel at WAMC.org. Teresa.
2: Yeah, I think for me, the "we the people" is really where I wanted to go with this, because it has expanded exponentially. But I think part of the angst that's going on over these last few years under the Trump administration, because of the views of people like, you know, Russ Vogt and Stephen Miller and Donald Trump and others, and Hegseth, that it definitely testing the waters on "we the people." It's contracted. They're trying to contract the rights of women. They're certainly dismantling the Civil Rights Act to contract the rights. But I think that just as people, you know, when you talk about Gaza or other things, what's going on in and around Israel, I think you can't conflate being opposed to the Netanyahu government and its actions with being broadly opposed to Israel and being anti-Semitic. And in the same way, I think in the United States, we can be against the actions that the Trump-Vance administration is taking. We can be against the way that the Supreme Court is adjudicating that. We can be against the way that the House and Senate Republicans are just, would seemingly, in my view, stepping back from their duties and shifting the authorities, just shifting the balance among the three branches of government over to the executive. But we can still love our country. And I will say that this is going to sound Pollyannish, but last night I was listening to a conversation about this poll, and Republican pundit Scott Jennings said that Democrats

0: They're not patriotic. The problem is in this country, Democrats, and they were talking about why there were so few people at the state fair in Washington. And he said, that's because we have a patriotism problem, and particularly on either coast, because Democrats hate their country. They hate America. And that made me so sad. I mean, I literally old tear, like, how has it come to this? And I think, you know, he gets clicks. That's great. I don't know if he really believes it or not. But
1: I wouldn't get too upset about what he says.
0: No, but I think...
2: I mean, it's no, consistent with the poll results.
0: But no, it's not consistent with the poll results. No, the poll you can't go from...
2: They hate America, but they like America less than Republicans do.
0: But you, like, but you can't go from, you know, like you pointed out the poll, it's, you know, extremely proud, sort of proud, or not proud at all. Very few people are not proud at all. And there's a big difference between not proud and hate America.
2: Yeah.
0: I mean, I hate... that the Hegseth Defense Department is pushing very accomplished women and African Americans out of our service. I hate that they are without oversight shooting people in fishing boats and saying that they're drug boats with no evidence. I hate that in the last week, 10,000 people in 5 days were rounded up, many of them going into their hearings in federal courts around the country to keep up their, whatever their legal status is that they are because they're not yet citizens. And now they're incarcerated in many cases in conditions that are described as inhumane. That does not make me proud to be an American. But that doesn't mean I hate America. I hate some of the things that America is doing right now. It breaks my heart. But Bo, I will echo and, but what is the beauty of America is that we can talk about it. People can go stand in front of the detention centers and must do it peacefully and say, this is not right. This is not who we are. People can go and stand on street corners or, and most importantly, they can go vote. And that's the difference. And that's what I love about America. And I love we can have debates and discussions and then we can still be friends, not so much anymore. And then I love that there is hope that we can change this, that we can turn this around, that we can say, no, it's not right in this country to say that you're going after the worst of the worst and you arrest a nun who's walking to church, who has here from Nigeria with legal status, who is helping the poor people in a poor town of Texas. And she gets arrested and incarcerated. And so, in any case, I think there's a difference between not being proud of what the country's doing and not being proud of the country.
3: The other thing that is that's important in this conversation, Teresa, Bill, Joe, is that we have a tendency, and we've always had a tendency, so it's not surprising, we have a tendency to associate America with elected officials, right, or political figures, that somehow the reflection on America is the what come those people who occupy positions of power in Washington particularly, but also at the state level. When I think about America, I don't necessarily always think about what's coming out of Washington. I think about, you know, the fact that the beauty out west, right? Or the fact that you can we can go to the Adirondacks and the sheer and the privilege economically, commercially. I would not have been a PhD faculty member, political scientist at a fantastic place like Skidmore had I not won the birth lottery by being born in the United States, right? Could I have made my way to Skidmore? Sure. But I started with advantages that I think are important for us to remember. And we are, as much as this is, Teresa is absolutely right. I have spent the last year and a half on this show talking about the erosion of freedom and liberty. We're still the most free society in the world, right? That doesn't mean that I can't criticize the United States, but our ability to criticize the United States is part of why we have the highest level of freedom across the globe.
2: So underneath the soccer team and the Purple Mountains Majesty and the Adirondacks and all is a set of ideas. And like, I watched the Ken Burns documentary, and it was a reminder of like how truly revolutionary those ideas were in their moment. They seem corny to us now. We the people, all men are created equal, life, liberty, and the pursuit of happiness. They're so embedded in us. We've had them chanted to us throughout our lives. But at that time, they were totally revolutionary, and they reverberated around the world. Like, they set off revolutionary movements for centuries to come. And I remember there was a historian on that documentary who said, you know, when African countries rose up against European colonialism, they explicitly cited the American Declaration of Independence and the principles in there. Even the communist countries felt obliged to put the word democratic in their name, even though it wasn't true. We literally stood as a pillar of our set of ideals when competing ideals looked like they might come to dominate the planet. And our system, for the time being, won out. But there's still all of China is following a very different system. And large parts of the places like Russia are more authoritarian. This is like the revolution is still kind of going on, I guess, is what
0: Absolutely.
2: I'm leading up to. And that's the, like, there's a part of me who grew up buying into all of that, and I still buy into all of that. It's probably partly because I was indoctrinated in it. I grew up during the civil rights movement. I saw one of the, and also the women's liberation movement, which is what Bo was just talking about, this idea that we the people being expanded. I saw that happen in real time and thought it was a wonderful thing. I was never, maybe it's just because I was an impressionable youth and my teachers were telling me the right things, but like, that was like, you know, of course we should be doing that. And that this is exactly what our country should be about. And so I guess I'm lucky enough to feel corny about America. And I would also say I would put myself in the extremely proud category. I will say one thing that I have noticed among my Democratic friends is they don't like displays of patriotism.
3: Yeah.
2: They're much less likely to hang a flag or to, and they will kind of shudder when they see a flag to some extent.
0: Well,
2: and that's unfortunate.
3: Yeah, and that's in part because of the fact that the MAGA movement has co-opted some of those important symbols. I'll just say one thing before I throw it over to Teresa. Ken Burns is particularly good at this, right? We came into the American Revolution as subjects. We came out as citizens. That's not an insignificant revolutionary and absolutely new idea back in late 18th century. So hear, hear, Bill.
1: No, I was just going to say, just real quick on the flag. I mean, that was such a big part of my growing up.
3: Oh yeah,
1: of getting I've been saying a lot over the last several days that you know, I was born in Washington D.C., moved to Philadelphia, and you know, those are two big like history towns. So we like the whole flag and putting up the flag and getting the flag that flew over Congress and. I mean, and over the Capitol. I mean, that was always a huge deal in our house. And then, and suddenly it just faded away. And even with my mom and dad before they passed, because there was just that time where it started to erode.
0: Yeah. See, I think two things on the flag, I'm always big about the flag. I have a flag in my car. I have a flag at the house. But at the various protests that I've gone to, one of the things I've been amazed at is the omnipresence of flags, big flags, little flags, waving flags, kids with flags, flag pins. So I think that the MAGA doesn't own the flag, and I think that there's an effort to take that back.
3: Effort is the right word.
0: To take that back. And but I also think, keep thinking of the phrase, you know, it's, you know, what do we have? We have a democracy if we can keep it, right? And if we can, I know you're going to say.
3: Careful. It was a republic.
0: A republic if we can keep it.
3: And they are different.
0: Sorry. Okay.
2: No worries.
0: So maybe this is not going to work, but let's focus on the if we can keep it part.
1: Can we work this out in a minute?
0: No, because I know he's right about the facts, but I want the theory.
4: Go ahead,
0: I want to go with the big
4: right.
0: picture thing is I think it's the if we can keep it, that it's a job and it's ever, we have to work at it, work at it, work at it, work at it. And I think that's what we're doing now. We're all working at it and we have to work a little harder because it's being challenged so much.
1: Agreed. Let's take a break. We have a whole other half hour to talk about this stuff, and we welcome you. Panel@WAMC.org, panel@WAMC.org. We will be right back.
5: 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Community members stopped to reflect days after police killed a 17-year-old in Wappingers Falls. And we get a taste of World Cup fever through the lens of an American Outlaws watch party in Western Massachusetts. 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
6: BBC News with Sue Montgomery. A man who was trapped for a week in rubble after twin earthquakes in Venezuela has been pulled out alive. Hernan Gil was buried under the ruins of the shopping center where he worked as a security guard in the coastal city of Catalamar. Teams from 7 countries worked around the clock to remove him from the structure. At least 21 people are now known to have died in Russia's massive overnight drone and missile attack in Kyiv. Emergency services are sifting through collapsed residential blocks ripped apart in the barrage. Britain's Prime Minister Keir Starmer has apologised for the role of the state in forced adoptions in the decades after the Second World War. An inquiry concluded that government decisions shaped the environment in which unmarried mothers were often shamed into putting babies up for adoption. Syrian state media say there's been a bomb blast inside a crowded cafe in central Damascus. It's killed at least 5 people. There are multiple injuries. Police in Thailand are trying to establish how an 11-year-old boy managed to steal his parents' pickup truck and crash into a group of pilgrim monks. 8 of them were killed and more than 20 injured. A pilot who crashed his plane into Beijing's tallest building last week did so for personal reasons. Chinese investigators say the 66-year-old suffered anxiety and chronic insomnia and had expressed a wish to end his life. India has asked WhatsApp to hold off on a new feature that lets users connect via usernames instead of sharing their phone numbers. The government says it could increase cybercrime in what is the app's biggest market, with more than 850 million users. BBC News.
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0: Look, I don't want to cause a revolution or anything, and God knows this is not a competition, but you want to talk about the room where it happens. Well, here we are. Teresa Bourgeois, Bo Breslin, Bill Hammond, Joe
1: Proud
0: Donahue.
1: Americans.
0: Good morning.
1: Proud Americans, you. One and all.
0: All right.
2: Flag waving, proud Americans.
0: Just as we finished up the last segment, Bo said, "We have any letters?" And oh my God!
1: Yay! We the people have expanded.
0: We have. I asked, and you responded. You still have time to get them in, by the way. We're going to talk about this for another half hour or so. So you certainly have time. Panel at WAMC.org. Panel at WAMC.org. So these are admittedly all over the place. Okay. Yeah. So I have not put them in any category at all. We'll just go in the order of their arrival.
1: Leave out the ones condemning me because I don't know anything about soccer.
0: Okay. Done. It's truly a shame that the country's attitude has developed to a point where disagreeing with a political party equates with hating it. It was a couple of decades ago when Rudy Giuliani started this nonsense by saying Barack Obama does not love his country because his ideas did not match with those of his party. Now we have Trump and the MAGA wackos pointing the same finger. It's a marketing ploy, and frankly, it is a reflection on the fact that they don't love their country. There is no tolerance for disagreement in their world. Those of us having grown up in which side are you on mentality, you see it coming around again and know that it doesn't work and nothing good comes from it.
2: So wait a second. If I followed that correctly.
0: Yes.
2: The people who say that the Democrats don't love their country are the ones who don't love their country?
3: Look, that's what I got. That's what I got out of it.
1: I loved 98% of that, but the percent I didn't like is what. But also, I would send it back to Newt Gingrich. This current iteration we're in, the seeds of that were sown by Newt Gingrich.
0: Lynn says, "I'm not patriotic. The myth of freedom and liberty doesn't take the place of having food, shelter, and health care. All those things have been denied to 50% of the people in this country for more than 100 years. This has been an oligarchy for so long we forget and cannot remember when it wasn't." That from Lynn. We go to Ricky. Having attended some of the anti-Trump No Kings demonstrations, I can attest that there were hundreds and hundreds and hundreds of American flags. They were everywhere. I am skeptical about the idea that Democrats are less reverent towards our flag than MAGA Republicans. Further, our nation is great and strong not because of the flag, but because of our principles, our ideals, and the people. Then we go to Lillian. You are not correct. England has freedom. Germany has freedom. France has freedom. There are countries all around the world that have freedom. We are not the only country that has freedom. We are the only country that has more billionaires than any other
2: country. Those countries caught freedom from us.
3: Yeah, and let's be clear. I forgot the name of the
0: Lillian.
3: I did not say that other countries don't have freedom, but we rank as high or higher in the freedom monitor than those countries too. So let's be clear. I'm not saying that other countries don't.
1: But we appreciate your letter, Lillian.
2: No, but I guess when I was
0: have a third diplomat on the show.
2: There were the beginnings of what we call freedom and liberty before the United States existed. There were certainly
1: the Native Americans,
2: traditions in England.
1: The Native Americans had freedom amongst themselves
2: that we built on. But I do think that our ideas spread to countries like England and France, especially France, but also Germany. And that they are republics and democracies to the extent that they are in part because of the precedent that we set. So, I wouldn't want to diminish the level of freedom that other countries have. It's just that I think we can take pride in our role in promoting it around the world.
1: But our structure of government was built on the ideas of other governments before us and on the Native American Great Laws of Peace and other inputs, right? So, anyway, letters.
0: Francis says, "I love my country. I believe I am patriotic. I am young, scrappy, and hungry. Go Knicks.
2: Not giving away your shot.
1: Oh, thank you.
0: We then go to...
1: Hope for the future, that's how.
0: We go to Beth, who says, 50 years ago during the bicentennial, I feel there was more to be proud and optimistic about. The highlight for me for this 250th celebration has been the WAMC special programming. Thank you, Joe and Bo. Oh. I've also gotten a lot of enjoyment watching the camaraderie of the World Cup games go Cape Verde, more so than any 250th celebration. And
3: I think that's true. I do think that there was a higher level of enthusiasm, patriotism, and just excitement at the bicentennial than today.
1: And I know for me how important it was, what a great time for our community. There was a lot of coming together and learning and education and such. And certainly this is missing, and I think part of it is because of the America 250 group that was designed to do it was undercut by the Trump-Vance administration's meddling. But I do think this weekend is the start, not the end of the celebration of the year. And I've been talking with some other friends, you know, about this, that it's really okay. It's not going to come from the federal government. It might not come from our own communities. But there we can do it ourselves. There's a lot of places that you can go. I know in our own hometown, Van Skuyk Mansion is core to the Revolution, or the Schuyler House. There are places you can go. There are gatherings. You can bring speakers in. You can, you know, take advantage of people like Bo and you guys. And there's ways that I think. But young people are not going to have that same experience that I know that I, all these years later, still remember. And that is too bad, but there's still time to fix it.
0: We go to this from Christopher. I haven't fact-checked this, but the 10 most free countries, according to Chris, Denmark, Norway, Sweden, Ireland, Luxembourg, Estonia, New Zealand, Finland, Netherlands, Switzerland.
2: Yeah, we're not even in the top 10.
1: I was thinking about all of the, not all of them, but many of those when you were talking about who's free and who's not. Yeah, thank you for
2: Sometimes
1: that.
2: Sometimes the groups who do those lists have an idea of freedom, like it's based on, like, does everybody get an apartment or something like that?
1: Food.
2: Like
1: they have these, everybody get food and health care?
2: Yeah, that's not an illegitimate way of looking at it, but it's a different definition.
0: Fresh squeezed orange juice.
2: Yeah.
0: We go to Betsy, who says, please note that civic freedom in the USA is now rated obstructed. We are no longer as free as we were. We are now 81 out of 100. Have a great weekend.
1: Thank you for that.
0: Betsy.
1: But we can work on that as a country, as a people. It's up to us.
0: Brant says, speaking to love of the flag, weren't MAGA people the ones who flew American flags that were upside down with black and blue stripes? Mm. That from Brant. We go to Andy, who says, our freedoms are based on English traditions that date to the Anglo-Saxons and continue through the English monarchy and the concept of governance through consent of the governed. Second, the French Revolution wasn't a nothing burger. The mytopia displayed by educated Americans is shocking. That from
2: the French
0: Andy.
2: Revolution was a direct response to the American Revolution.
0: I
2: mean, it went very wrong.
0: I have to say that we're getting a lot of letters. So we welcome yours, panel at WAMC.org. I'm going to rip through as many as I can here. I mean, carefully read. Leslie writes, do MAGAs think that destroying our national monuments, the White House, the Reflecting Pool, the Kennedy Center, chopping down cherry trees, dumping toxic waste on the public golf courses, and turning it into a private club is patriotic? Trump doesn't own any of these properties. We, the people, do. That from Leslie.
2: I mean, that I 100% agree with. It's all of that's terrible.
1: And there are places where you can express your view. The Preservation League, and that's not an exact title, in Washington, D.C., there's an opportunity, and one, I think July 7th is a deadline coming up about the arch, where if you're concerned about these places being the way they're being changed, you have an opportunity to express your view about it.
0: Sherry, I need more information on Sherry's letter, but here we go. Stop putting down the people who disagree with you. What makes you all experts on patriotism? I don't know who we put down, but that's okay. Everyone is entitled to their opinions. If they disagree with you, that does not mean they're wrong. You need a bit more self-awareness. I love my country. I dislike what those intolerant fat cat rich people are doing to it.
3: Yeah, I think that was my point, is that we can disagree. We have the freedom to disagree vehemently, as long as it doesn't get violently.
2: And you could even say, go Cape Verde when you're expressing your pride in the United
0: That's
2: States.
0: That's right. Yes, good point.
1: Well, one of the beautiful things I think about the World Cup is they're competing against each other, but they are interacting in a positive way with each other. They have
2: fraternal. Yeah. And, well, maybe. So that is kind of this weird, when you're rooting for your team, you're rooting for it simply because it's your team. Because, like, sort of like when you go to a high school basketball game, you're rooting for your high school.
0: Right.
2: It's a completely arbitrary thing in that sense. But everybody else is doing the same thing, and you kind of appreciate that, of course, the Congo people are rooting for Congo, and the mm-hmm. and the Argentines are rooting for Argentina. Like, it all makes sense, and it's all peaceful and happy. And
1: but I think some of these letters are getting at the point that, you know, and again, I trace this back, I'm not a historian, but to this current iteration, to Gingrich and the rhinos. You have to be all in and hate the other side. Right? You can't work with across party lines, that kind of thing. And that is wrong. That's not how our democracy is going to work well. And I know Senator Kennedy, he would go on the Senate floor and he would vocally and enthusiastically disagree with Senator Hatch all the time. Yet they were closest of friends. They disagreed on policy, but they didn't hate each other. Back to the letters, sorry.
0: We will take a break. When we come back, we will get back to letters. We have, I don't know, 300 or 400 of them, and we'll do the best we can to work our way through the pile after this short break.
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0: acting.
1: Good morning. Welcome back to the roundtable and to our panel discussion. We have Bill Hammond, Beau Breslin, Teresa Bourgeois. I'm Joe Donahue. We are talking about America 250, specifically about loving America, patriotism, freedoms, all of that stuff. We started with a poll from the Associated Press about are you proud to be an American? And then we opened up your letters, and we got a lot of them. So we're going through as many as we can get to in the time we have left, which is about 10 minutes. So we should be able to do a pretty good run here. Andrea writes, are we really the most free society in the world? You might ask women, half the population, how they feel about losing the freedom to make decisions about their own bodies. Then we go to Diane. Only here could a granddaughter of immigrants on both sides, one in restaurant business and one a cobbler, could see uncles and aunts graduate from colleges and go on to be doctors, lawyers, and architects, financiers, and myself graduate from college and go on to retire as a managing director of a brokerage firm. Thank you, America, for letting my family partake and flourish in this country. That from Diane. Then we go to Rick, who says, in 1976, my family went to the New York Harbor to see my uncle on one of the tall ships in what was a massive parade of tall ships. It was an exciting time when Jimmy Carter was elected. Now we are tired of an illegal presidency taken from us by criminality, which has subverted the entire meaning of our country. Few Americans will celebrate the 250th, but see it as a reference point, hoping that it won't be the last year we'll have anything to celebrate. That being said, I refuse to allow our 250 to be taken away from us. Then Willie checks in. Maybe freedom needs an S to make it plural. Then we can compare the U.S. specifically with other countries. Many countries have the same or more freedoms as the U.S. What do they teach us in school? A totally U.S. is best centered idea of the world. That from Linda. I'm a Democrat. I'm retired as a retired social studies teacher. In my classroom, the flag that hung was in the war in Iraq with my brother in his Black Hawk helicopter. He then presented it to my class and my students. I also have a 9x17 flag as well as a 30x50 flag that I bring around and have people hold it while I take pictures with my drone. Oh, that is so cool. I also am first generation America after my parents escaped from communist Hungary during their revolution in 1956. USA, USA, that from Steve.
0: Thank you for writing, Steve.
1: Patriotic? Question mark? It's complicated. As someone who was a history major in college in 1976, who grew up watching the Memorial Day parade pass our small town home with the flag flying from the porch, and who was paying attention when the Pentagon Papers, the revelations of the FBI and the CIA malfeasance, and Watergate pulled the veil from the facade, I heard the construction workers with the flag decals on their hard hats catcalling women passing the construction site. I graduated into the stagflation of the 70s and watched wages be suppressed, the poor be demonized, and so much more. I also watched the civil rights movement gain much ground, the women's movement break through glass ceilings, and the LGBTQ plus community emerge from the closet so everyone could become their selfiest selves. I love my country. I fear and distrust this government, especially right now. Yeah, deep sigh. It's complicated. Yay, World Cup. That from Pamela. Then we go to John. There remains a population of Tories in Massachusetts who meet secretly and hope or wish that the British did not lose the Revolutionary War. And if the British had prevailed, then Napoleon would have sold us the Midwest. The West would still be Spanish. There would have never have been a Trail of Tears, and we would have health care. That from John.
2: I totally appreciate that, John.
0: I love this. I want to comment on everyone, but I want to shut up because I want to hear more. This is so great. Thank you all for writing.
1: Andrea writes.
0: I love America. See, this is how you can love America.
2: And we love our listeners.
1: Yes,
2: we love our
1: listeners. We do. Sorry. We do. Andrea writes, are we really the most free society in the world? I already read that letter, and I did not take it out of the queue. I apologize.
0: But it's a good question to reiterate.
1: It is.
0: Because we can all work on it and make it better.
1: One thing I've yet to hear is the reason that there was so much joy in the bicentennial is the changing of the guard from Nixon to Gerald Ford prior to the bicentennial. I wish that could be said today. And I thought about this back when Trump was elected for the second time. We would be our president. He would be our president during the 250th, and all my nightmares have come true.
3: I will say one thing, though. I'm not sure that the same it would feel the same transitional from Trump to Vance as it did from Trump to from Nixon to Ford.
1: We go to let me see. A country is what it does, writes Teresa. Did Germans love their country in 1944? I do not love my country right now. Then, Bart. This is not who we are? Then why did our country twice elect Trump? Why did 77 million Americans vote for him? Where are those real Americans who did not care enough to vote? The proof is in the pudding. What we, quote unquote, we have is definitely what we want, and that is who we are. That from Bart. Ellen says, hey, Teresa, your words brought tears to my eyes. Thank you. And there's a heart.
0: Oh, thank you.
1: Jan, says, maybe pride isn't what we need. Proverbs 16:18, pride goes before destruction and haughtiness before a fall. Bo isn't worried about being rounded up for anti-Trump sentiment, writes Jeffrey. Yet, Trump has shown he is going after people who have just criticized him. Mary, I am proud to be an American when I choose to honor those brave Americans who fought to expand We the People. There is a difference between ride or die nativism and patriotism. We are like a big dysfunctional family. I am not proud of every part of my family's history or some true egregious bad behaving members. However, I choose to love the joy, the kindness, the caretaking, and the strength of my country and my family. That from Mary.
0: Thank you so much, Mary.
1: We go to Richard. Sadly, the love it or leave it attitude expressed in the 60s has only gotten stronger. One of the things I have to that I hate is having to argue with friends and family about flying the flag. Every time they see a flag, they accuse the owners of being MAGA or Trumpers. Don't let them steal your pride. Don't let them steal your patriotism. My dad passed away at 102. He and four of his brothers fought in World War II. Dad had two flags hanging every day without fail. It still flies today over the for sale sign of a home that he lived in for most of his life. Then we check in with, I want to get everyone here. We have about 2 minutes. Mark says, it is a small but important thing to me that as a lifelong Detroit Tigers fan, I must comment. Teresa earlier today commented that Boston swept the Yankees. But in fact, it was the Detroit Tigers that swept the Yankees, finishing the sweep last night with 4 runs in the 11th inning. Best regards.
0: Hey, I was for a time a Tigers fan when I was working for a congressman from Michigan, so I appreciate the update. But the Red Sox did sweep the Yankees last weekend.
1: We go to Cindy says, am I proud to be an American? No. I'm grateful to be an American. Only people who have contributed significantly to our democracy have any right to be proud. I'm just a citizen, law-abiding, hardworking, voting, sharing my thoughts and preferences with my elected officials as seems appropriate. That's no reason for pride on my part, just gratitude for being fortunate enough to be a citizen here. That from Cindy.
3: Cindy, that, so I appreciate the...
1: 20 seconds.
3: Yeah, so I appreciate that, but... all of the things you listed is exactly what citizens should do. I'm not saying you should be proud or grateful or decide whether, but I'm just grateful for you to be that citizen.
1: Bill, Bo, Teresa.
0: We have to work to preserve our democracy.
1: Love you all. Thank you so much. We'll be back.
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1: ...250 years after the Declaration of Independence, America's founding ideals remain unfinished business, still debated, still challenged, and still worth examining. Welcome to the concluding chapter of our series, We Still Hold These Truths, America at 250. I'm Joe Donahue, along with Skidmore constitutional scholar Bo Breslin. This time we look at how earlier generations understood the nation's past and imagined its future. Historian Fergus Bordowich will take us back to the centennial celebration of 1876. Then Pulitzer Prize-winning historian Ron Chernow discusses his deep dives into the lives of George Washington, Alexander Hamilton, and Mark Twain, and what their stories continue to reveal about the American experiment. All of that and much more. First, the news.
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0: As celebrations get underway for America 250, many of us look back to remember the celebration of the bicentennial in 1976. This morning, we go back further to 1876 as the United States marks its centennial amid lingering divisions from the Civil War. Philadelphia hosted a World's Fair unlike any the nation had ever seen. In his new book, Centennial, Fergus Bordowich explores how that six-month exposition introduced millions of Americans to transformative new technologies, global cultures, and a vision of modern progress. Bordowich is an acclaimed historian and the author of Clan War, The First Congress, and Bound for Canaan. The new book is Centennial, The Great Fair of 1876 and the Invention of America's Future. And it's a great pleasure to welcome Fergus Bordowich back to the roundtable. Fergus, thank you very much for being with us. What a pleasure to have you back on our program.
1: Good afternoon, Joe. I'm very happy to be with you.
0: Always a pleasure to have you on our airwaves. Give me a sense of the excitement that went into the centennial of 1876.
1: The centennial, and everybody called it just the centennial. It had a longer, more formal name, but people would say, I'm going to the centennial. Have you been to the centennial? And so on. It was spectacular. It was phantasmagoric. One newspaper referred to it as the Arabian Nights of modern times. It was huge in both area and intent. It occupied Fairmount Park in Philadelphia. That's a park comparable with Central Park in New York.
0: Yeah.
1: Probably not quite as large. There were 200 buildings. Many of them were spectacular works of architecture that resembled buildings something like the great iron and steel train sheds in Europe that are still standing. The largest building, the main hall, was the largest building in the world at the time. It was 1,900 feet long and 500 feet wide. These buildings, 200 of them, as I said, were packed with exhibits, American arts, the world's arts, the cultures of the world, and so on. And 20% of the American population visited the centennial. Everybody went. Every newspaper in the United States carried a centennial column day after day.
0: One of the things that fascinated me, I grew up in Philadelphia, and Fairmount Park was such a part of my youth. So many of those buildings are still there, still standing, and very much a reflection of that time. As you said, these were massive structures. It was beautiful. But boy, you think about it, and in reading the book, you describe this, of what it took to get it ready for such a centennial event.
1: Well, it was planned, not surprisingly, for several years. There was the question of who was going to pay for it, and money came from different sources. But the biggest chunk came from the Pennsylvania Railroad and its friends. The Pennsylvania Railroad was the biggest corporation in the world at the time. And if you think about it, as the planners did, every single visitor would be coming to the centennial on the Pennsylvania Railroad or one of its subsidiaries. So the railroad had an enormous investment in this and twisted political arms to make it happen. The federal government finally, somewhat grudgingly, put money into it. But the underlying question was, what was this thing really supposed to be? What was this animal, the centennial? It marked the first century of the United States, and the planners intended it to be more than a big show. It was a big show. But they also saw it as a kind of stock-taking of America over its first century. Who were we? Who are we? Where are we going? So it's looking forward into the 20th century as well as back towards the founding. So there's a kind of cultural or intellectual underpinning to this besides it being spectacular industrial show.
0: And so much of it was a World's Fair comparable event. But when you think about 10 million Americans, 20% of the population, as you mentioned, among them, P.T. Barnum, Frederick Douglass, and Mark Twain, quite a group.
1: Yes, indeed. Well, as I said, virtually everybody went. And that list could be extended ad infinitum.
0: Absolutely.
1: George Armstrong Custer was there just weeks before he and his command were wiped out in Montana. And I write about a number of fairly significant Americans who in one way or another showed up at, participated in, or commented on the centennial. Walt Whitman, among many, who took both a celebratory and a caustic view simultaneously. And both presidential aspirants of that watershed year, 1876, Rutherford B. Hayes, the Republican, who would finally triumph by a single electoral vote. Everybody's talking about the campaign, by the way, during that year. And Samuel Tilden, governor of New York, who is the presumed winner, by the way, and has got to be one of the dullest political figures ever to run for national office in the U.S., challenge to write about, frankly.
0: So one of the things that I find interesting about this, Fergus, is that it's much less the celebration at what had happened 100 years prior.
1: Yes. Americans, particularly in the 19th century, are not particularly history-minded people. Americans were then, and one could plausibly argue still are, more oriented toward the future than the past. And this was, in a sense, a unique event in that it was about Americans partly looking back and saying, have we fulfilled what the founders wanted of us? And I think that remained an open question because the centennial turned out not to be a particularly scholarly event. It was a massive celebration primarily of industry, invention, and consumerism. And in that sense, it's a monument to the Gilded Age America in which it takes place. Yes, you could see exhibits of George Washington's belongings, his pants and his camp bed and his sword and such things, and similar items belonging to Ben Franklin and a few pilgrims' artifacts and so on. The Civil War, only 10 years in the past, looms large. It casts a shadow to some extent over the centennial. Many southern states boycott the centennial. Other exhibits are very controversial, including almost anything referring to emancipation. America's changing it. Even Northerners are losing interest in race and the South, in the civil liberties that were gained after the war. I had thought when I embarked on this that I would find some really profound insight looking back into the evolution of America and whether Americans felt that they had really honored the traditions of the founders. And by and large, as they say, Americans wanted to let go of the past. They wanted to memorialize the founders more than they wanted to think about them.
0: Another thing, and you touched on this a moment ago, but not only was the Civil War fresh after 10 years, but also, as you said, a highly contested election that determines the fate of Reconstruction and, as you say, permanently shapes the Republican Party as we know it today.
1: The election looms very large as the summer goes along, and the centennial will end almost exactly at the time of the election. Coincidence, but that's the way it worked out. Both parties are in flux. The Democratic Party has not held power for 15 years since before Abraham Lincoln's election. And Democrats, of course, have been tarred with having split over secession and so on. But they are resurgent by 1876. The Democratic Party is more or less the reactionary party of its time. That's to say, it's made up of unreconstructed or only semi-reconstructed Confederates, Northern Copperheads, that's to say Northerners who tended to oppose the war, and the urban working class, particularly, say, in New York, the Irish, certain other minorities, other big city groups. On one hand, the Democrats are trying to shed their Confederate-tainted mantle. The Republican Party, which had been very much the progressive, forward-looking, reformist party since the 1850s, has now become the party of the establishment, government, and big money, and is deeply tainted by corruption that has burgeoned during the Gilded Age and during the Grant administration. Ulysses Grant was wrongly treated by many historians of an earlier time as himself a corrupt individual, which is absolutely not the case. He was a straight up man and a very progressive president in many ways, but his administration was indeed fissured and with corruption. And the Republicans are kind of running against that. So they nominate Rutherford B. Hayes, a reformer. Samuel B. Tilden, J. Tilden rather, the Democrat, is also a reformer. So reform is in the air. Will it lead to reform? That remains an open question. But right up almost until the inauguration, the outcome is unclear. Hayes is traveling to Washington in early 1877, not knowing whether he's actually going to be inaugurated. And some Democrats are agitating for an armed intervention in the election and the seizure of the Capitol and the installation of Tilden. There are a lot of controversies involving the vote count and the eligibility of certain electoral votes.

0: bicentennial celebrated elsewhere. Bicentennial, of course, was something celebrated from sea to shining sea. We have celebrations for America 250 across this country. How about the centennial?
1: Everything was concentrated in Philadelphia, to put it concisely. I mean, of course, the 4th of July, the holiday, the 4th of July, was celebrated all over America as it was and has been traditionally in those days, often with long-winded speeches and so forth, as well as things like picnics and hog roasts and things of that sort, with rather much less enthusiasm in the southern states, the Confederacy having just lost its bid to become an independent country. There's a great deal of bitterness in the south. But the national centennial kind of sucked all the air out of the national room in the course of its 6 months. But it should also be said that in 1876, Americans, broadly speaking, were intensely patriotic, really intensely. There was a passion for what America was, for its institutions that may seem quaint, dare I say, or remote in our considerably more cynical age today. I mean, as you well know, public approval of national institutions, be it Congress or journalism and other spheres, has plummeted. But Americans were not cynical about government. They knew they were the only republic in the world. And Northerners had just prevailed in a war to protect and defend that republic and indeed to strengthen it. And that era, the Civil War, post-Civil War era, is often called today, sometimes the Second Founding, because it represented a recommitment of Americans to what the founders had initially built. So the country is redolent with a kind of patriotism that is a lot less common today. And I think the centennial year, certainly, I think, turbocharged that. An anachronism. Nothing was turbocharged in 1876, but it's the way it seemed.
0: How turbocharged, in comparison, how turbocharged do you think things are for this 250th celebration?
1: Personally, I think the 250th is pretty shambolic. I was waiting for several years to see what kind of plan was going to be proposed for this 250th and was, I would say, roundly mystified by the absence of plans. I think, frankly, the public celebrations, the public plans are frankly pretty pathetic and embarrassing. But I think what's really lacking, to come to your real question here, what's really been lacking is a serious rethinking. And I don't mean just a critical rethinking, but a rethinking of us as a nation. Over 250 years, a genuine inventory, a serious deep inventory, which includes celebration, appreciation, honoring of the institutions and the founders. It would be absurd to attempt to celebrate an anniversary like this and then chuck them out into the dustbin of history, but also a renewed orientation toward a civic understanding of what life in America is, what the founders intended, of how our institutions function, and they have functioned extremely well, James Madison and others, that conflict and uncertainty were baked into the system. Now, there was no golden age in American history. There's no golden age in the future. Golden ages belong in mythology. And I think as a nation, after 250 years, we ought to be mature enough to look with an absolutely clear and honest eye at our history and its complexities and its shortcomings and so on. It was a disgrace to be tearing information panels off George Washington's house in Philadelphia, where he was president, because they happened to mention that there were enslaved people in the house. It's a disgrace. It's an embarrassment. At 250, why should we tell lies to ourselves, pretend that such things weren't so?
0: Do we do a better job in 1876 and 1976?
1: Comparing 1876 to 1976, right?
0: Well, as far as what you just outlined of taking an opportunity to look at our

0: country's founding and where we are either 100 or 200 years later.
1: Yeah, I don't think the centennial of 1876 was particularly deeply reflective the way I had hoped it would be. My book goes outward from the great centennial exhibition to look at America and what America was at that time, precisely because the centennial itself didn't really look that deeply. Okay, 1976, I was in New York City. I was in Riverside Park in New York City picnicking with a bunch of friends when the tall ships came up the river. And I don't think the bicentennial either was particularly reflective. I think most Americans, to my recollection, Joe, really wanted to have a big party, and which is kind of what Americans like to do, and around the 4th of July. And, you know, our present situation, as I already said a few minutes ago, I think we could have done more. We could have done better. We could have thought more deeply and at the same time have been entertaining and honoring our forebears. I mean, look, the tall ships were great in 1976. I can remember it as if it were yesterday. I don't know what they had to do with the bicentennial, except it was a beautiful sight.
0: Fergus, the book is fantastic. It's Centennial, the Great Fair of 1876 and the Invention of America's Future. It is published by Knopf. Fergus, it's always a great pleasure to have you on the program. Congratulations on the new book, and thank you for sharing with us.
1: Thank you, Joe, and thanks for having me on again. It's been a pleasure to talk to you.
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0: As America marks its 250th anniversary, few historians have done more to shape the way we understand the nation's founding than Ron Chernow. The Pulitzer Prize-winning biographer has brought towering figures to life through acclaimed books on George Washington, Alexander Hamilton, Ulysses S. Grant, and more recently, Mark Twain. His biography of Hamilton inspired the Broadway phenomenon that introduced a new generation to the founding era, while his portrait of Washington remains a definitive account of the nation's first president. As the country reflects on its past, Chernow offers a unique perspective on the ideals, contradictions, and personalities, including Mark Twain, that helped create the United States and how these stories continue to resonate 2.5 centuries later. It is a great honor to welcome Ron Chernow back to the roundtable. Thank you very much. A delight to have you here.
1: Thank you, Joe. You know, the Hamilton musical goes on and on. It's almost 11 years now that it's been on in New York. It continues to sell out every night. And I think that the most important thing that we accomplished with the show was that we got millions of people reading American history. A lot of people thought American history was dull, where they remembered their American history classes as particularly vacuous exercises. And then they, as adults, they start reading history for themselves, and lo and behold, they find out it's fascinating and full of colorful characters.
0: Congratulations.
2: Yeah. So, Ron, it's just a real honor to talk to you. You know, the people like me don't get this chance that very often, so I'm going to seize it and talk to you about my favorite topic, which is late 18th century America. So you're well known for exhaustive research and great storytelling. You spent more than a decade with these two figures, and by the two figures, I'm talking about Hamilton and Washington. You've said, and I heard you say, tongue-in-cheek, of course, that you probably know more about George Washington than Martha does, and more about Alexander Hamilton than Eliza did. So I've got to ask you this question. As you woke up every morning over this decade of spending time with these two characters, which story is the more compelling to you? Is it Hamilton's, which was fascinating, Bastard 2, Early Death, or Washington, who had all sorts of interesting parts of his life?
1: It's very hard to say. You know, at first glance, Hamilton's life seems more astounding and improbable. Illegitimate kid from the West Indies comes to North America, doesn't know a soul, you know, and just by dint of his intelligence and drive and ambition, suddenly ends up playing not only the central role in the American Revolution, but then the Constitutional Convention and the forging of the federal government. On the other hand, the story of George Washington is no less fascinating, because when you read about George Washington as a young man, when he was in his 20s and 30s, he was not always an attractive character. He was trying to amass as much land as he could, as many enslaved people as he could. And so you see a process of growth that takes place in him slowly, imperceptibly. But he ends up from this really rather, you know, pushy character that he was as a young man to someone of tremendous wisdom, and of all the founders and the founding era ended up being as partisan as anything going on today, unfortunately. But the only one who really tried and often succeeded to kind of levitate above all the partisanship and really keep the national interest first in his mind was George Washington. So studying his early life, one would never have imagined that he would become a figure of such wisdom and integrity and stature. So they're both mysterious stories. They very much complemented each other. Hamilton had that kind of technocratic and legal brilliance. Washington had the one thing that Hamilton lacked, which was judgment. And so as long as Alexander Hamilton was operating directly under the supervision of George Washington, he seemed quite faultless. As soon as Washington leaves as president, and then the remainder of Hamilton's life, he commits one terrible indiscretion and act of judgment after another. So the two men really needed each other. Washington was very aware of what he always referred to as his defective education. Hamilton had gone to what became Columbia and John Adams Harvard, you know, et cetera, et cetera. The other founders were all very well educated. Washington's father died when he was 10 or 11. He was much more of a self-made man and an autodidact. So luckily they found each other. And I think that when Washington met Hamilton, he recognized kind of younger version of himself, someone with tremendous drive and ambition. In fact, when I was working on the show with Lin-Manuel Miranda, he said to me one day, he was trying to figure out the Washington-Hamilton relationship in the show. And he said to me, Ron, would Washington, when he met Hamilton, have seen Hamilton as younger version of himself? And I said, absolutely. And I started telling him, when Washington was 22, he was the head of all the armed forces in Virginia. He led his men into a massacre. Anyway, the next version of the show that I see in rehearsal, suddenly Washington is coming out and singing, let me tell you what I wish I'd known when I was young and dreamed of glory. You've no control. Who lives, who dies, who tells your story. And then he tells about the massacre at Fort Necessity that had haunted him his entire life.
2: That's fantastic. Let me follow this up with one other question. These are unfair questions that ask you to speculate on things, but you're the expert here. So these two figures have, as you just said, historically and famously different personalities, right? Hamilton is brash. He's outspoken. He's sort of irritating and he's quite emotional. Washington is stoic and controlled, rigid, and until your book, largely unknowable. Right? Who navigates our current political and social landscape better? Like, which one, based on their personality traits, is better able to adapt to our current world?
1: I often wonder what would happen if an Alexander Hamilton were alive today. I think the last place in the world that you would find him would be in politics, frankly. What happened during our founding era was that we had constitutions to write, institutions to create, principles to create, a government to forge. And so even though the population of the country was less than 3 million, the greatest minds of the era were drawn into politics because of these momentous actions that had to be taken. I think today, Hamilton, Madison, and Adams, the last place that you would find them would be in politics, because now people who are that creative and outspoken would be considered threatening. So Hamilton would probably be out in Silicon Valley or maybe doing buyouts on Wall Street or doing biotech research. I think that anything other than Washington is kind of full of groupthink at the moment, often at a rather shallow level, whereas these people were permitted, because of the time as well as their own individual talents, they were permitted to act as philosopher kings, give speeches, to write essays, sketching out a very, very broad vision of American society. So I fear that there would not be much room for them in American politics. I hope that changes.
0: In writing about, as we mentioned, Washington and Hamilton, and the most recent book is about Mark Twain, and while some may look at that as a departure, it really isn't, is it?
1: No, in fact, many people, when I told them I was reading Mark Twain, said, oh, this is such a change for you. And I said, not really, because there's a lot of business. Mark Twain was a money-mad character. When he was not satirizing the rich, he was trying to become one. And he was very, very political and increasingly engaged in many, many political crusades during the course of his life. So I didn't feel that I was operating under such different terrain. Of course, Mark Twain published 24 books and about 1,000 or 2,000 magazine articles, which George Washington or Alexander Hamilton did not. So that there were some very, very significant differences. But Mark Twain's life was very, very wide-ranging in ways that people, I think, really didn't appreciate.
0: You quote him as saying, I am not an American, I am the American. Well, that's a quote, because it tells us a lot about him. But what do you think then with that information, again, a speculative question, as Bo mentioned, of what he would make of this moment of 250 years?
1: Well, I think that he would have very, very complicated moments. On the one hand, Mark Twain marveled at all the technological advances of his age, the telephone, the telegraph, the phonograph, et cetera, et cetera. You know, he loved gadgetry. He proudly said, there are more inventions now in 1 year in America than in all of Methuselah's life. And so he loved that kind of dynamic of constant technological change. So there's no question he would be fascinated by smartphones and AI and all of the other high-tech gadgetry that we have today. On the other hand, and actually Mark Twain himself was an inventor, kind of small-time inventor. He invented a bed clamp so that children could not throw off their bedclothes. He invented a self-pasting scrapbook that already had the adhesive in there. You didn't need to bother with glue pots. But Mark Twain had this fatally alluring fantasy of becoming a tycoon. And so he ended up as a venture capitalist, really, financing the creation of a typesetting machine invented by a man named James W. Page. Now, the Page typesetter could replace 5 or 6 newspaper printers. Mark Twain was convinced that this would revolutionize the newspaper business and would make him one of the richest men in America. It was a fiendishly complex machine. It had 18,000 separate parts, but it lacked the one thing that every newspaper would demand in a typesetter: reliability. It constantly broke down. And so the industry standard became something called the Linotype, developed by a man named Mergenthaler. But Twain had spent so many years and so much money financing this typesetter that he lost, in contemporary dollars, over $6 million in this. It not only wiped out most of his fortune from book royalties and lecture fees, but his wife, Livy, was an heiress. It wiped out her inheritance. They lost every penny on the Page typesetter, and it was one of the things that pushed Mark Twain into bankruptcy. So even though we know that, you know, he made all of these scathing comments about the plutocrats of his day. He said, before Jay Gould, American people desired money, but he made them bow down and worship it. Or he said of Vanderbilt, he said Vanderbilt turned money into his god instead of his servant. So we know that he would be appalled by a lot of the greed going on. I think he would be appalled by all the billionaires surrounding Donald Trump down at Mar-a-Lago, and particularly this kind of oligarchy that we see forming between big business and big government. There's no question that he would be disturbed by that. But I also think that it's important to understand that Mark Twain was satirizing the Gilded Age. He actually coined the term the Gilded Age. So in terms of our second Gilded Age, I think we have to remember that he would be critical of all this greed. He'd be critical of all this political corruption in Washington, but that he himself was also a product of this system and was very preoccupied with making money and coming up with different technological devices.
2: Ron, let me ask this question. It's fascinating to me that over the arc of your career, you've written about characters that I would describe as nation builders, right? So Hamilton and Washington are obvious nation builders at a time, as you said 10 minutes ago, at a time in which you had to build a nation. But Twain helped to build the nation in a narrative sense. What's fascinated you about the nation building process? And do you see any characteristics on the horizon about sort of a rebuilding of the nation today?
1: Well, that last question is the tough one. You know, there are a million fascinating stories of individuals out there. But what I have looked for in a story, because very often people will come up to me and say, Ron, I have your next book, and they'll tell me a story about someone I've never heard of, full of amazing tales and adventures. And I'll say to them, that's the most extraordinary story I've ever heard. So they'll say, is that your next book? I said, no, because I don't feel that the world was different for that person having lived. I don't feel that there's a mighty story without a mighty theme at the center of it. Yes, I mean, the tales of Alexander Hamilton's life are extraordinary. But what elevates it to another plane and engages our interest is that he's growing up at the same time the country is growing up, and those two processes become intertwined. That kind of involves us as well as him. It makes it our story as well as his story. And that's what I look for, because there are not many people where you feel, had that person not lived, that the world would have not been different.
0: Our guest is Pulitzer Prize-winning biographer Ron Chernow. His latest book is Mark Twain, now out in paperback. We'll continue our conversation after this short break.
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0: Welcome back to our conversation with historian Ron Chernow. We talk about this moment of America at 250. A lot of us are trying to figure it out, figure out how we celebrate. We heard earlier from Fergus Bordowich about the centennial in 1876, an event Mark Twain attended. Sensing we are a long way from that mood, I asked Ron how things are different 50 years later since we celebrated in 1976.
1: Yeah, I think that we've gone through a period where, on the one hand, particularly in academia, there's been much more of a tendency in historiography to be critical of American history and to focus on racial discrimination, sexual discrimination, et cetera, et cetera, and kind of more a bottoms-up rather than a top-down approach to looking at American history. So kind of a tendency to look more at America's failures than its accomplishments. And then you have kind of, you know, over on the MAGA side, the other extreme of only wanting to celebrate and only wanting to overlook the history of American failures and the various, you know, forms of oppression and discrimination that have happened. What I have tried to do in my book is to kind of find the middle ground before that. I've always had a policy, and this was true, let's say, with Alexander Hamilton, that if I do a book that is an admiring book on someone, I go out of my way to tell you every bad thing the person did, you know, with Hamilton, whether it's the Reynolds scandal or the open letter to John. I mean, I go through all of that. Why? Because I feel that if an admiring portrait is going to be convincing, it has to present and acknowledge and accept the bad side. And I think what I feel about the people that I've written about is that great people can carry the weight of their own defects, the weight of their vices, and people will be able to still appreciate them. In fact, they'll seem much more human because of that. If you do a kind of whitewashed, you know, portrait of a person or of the country, it will seem unbelievable. And in the same way that I feel that individual characters in our history can carry the weight of their own flaws, I feel that America can carry the weight of their own flaws. We have plenty of things in American history, you know, winning world wars, the Marshall Plan, interstate highway system, sending a man to, you know, on and on and on. All of these extraordinary accomplishments that we've had. So there's no shortage, going back, of course, both to the Declaration and the Constitution. And so I'm hoping that we can arrive at a new moment of maturity where we can accept both the good and the bad in the nation's story. And very often they're intertwined. One of the things that fascinated me about Mark Twain was that he is so contradictory. You know, our major critic of the Gilded Age is at the same time much more like the characters that he's satirizing than most people realize. That he, one of his most famous characters, Colonel Sellers, who's this money-mad humbug in the Gilded Age, his expression always is that he sees billions. He sees billions in every, you know, business project. And Twain kept trotting out Colonel Sellers many times in books and plays. And yet there was a large streak of that in Mark Twain, that one after another, he would pour money into some business project that would blow up in his face. And I think, you know, Joe, you mentioned the famous quote, you know, I am not an American, I am the American. He is a quintessential American, and I think that he's a quintessential American because he seems to embody all the contradictions in our national character. He has a lot of the best, but also some of the worst in national character. And I think that Twain, having grown up literally in the heartland in Missouri, so he was living smack in the middle of the country. But I think that Mark Twain, who did a lot of traveling, really had a sense of the national character and what a cast of characters he brought before our eyes.
2: Ron, so you write about gripping characters, right, as we've talked about. But a lot of the listeners consider you a gripping character. And I'll quote Twain himself by saying, you're not just an historian, you're the historian. So can I ask you a question about your process, a quick question about your process? You famously use note cards and you sort of line them up in your work. And you do the exhaustive research. Tell me your emotions as you finish the book. Are you tired of these people? Are you exhausted? Are you even more intrigued about the characters you spend years and years studying?
1: It's a very good question, because very often people will say to me, do you feel sad when you finish the book? You know, you've spent all these years in person. My reaction is, hell no, I'm so relieved. You know, these are such gigantic research processes. I always say the hard drive of my mind can kind of hold one big book at a time, but I'm trying to keep suspended in my mind all of this, you know, thousands and thousands of pieces of information, and my mind is rebelling. My mind is kind of shouting out, give us a rest here. And so it's almost like kind of the sediment settles down to the bottom as soon as I stop writing it. And it's a very, you know, writing a biography of these figures is very emotional. You have to understand, I end up spending more time with these characters, again, than their spouses or children or parents. And I'm locked in a room with them day after day after day. And when you write about something, you're going to discover things that pleasantly surprise you that you didn't suspect. You also will find some things that really shock you. So it's a real wild pendulum swing of the emotions. And I go one day, oh, he's the greatest. And then the next day I'm scandalized by what I'm reading. So it's pretty exhausting. I know that I'm ready to write when that pendulum swing stops. And then I'm not being either gratified or shocked anymore. But I'm discovering, I feel like I know the person. But I have to say, Bob, that, you know, one of the reasons that I became a biographer is that I feel that I write about people whose lives are much more dramatic than my own. And I'm always a little bit bashful talking about my life. And I think, like a lot of biographers, I hide behind my subject, and I'm happy in that I get to come on nice shows like this. You know, because really, sometimes when I speak to writing students, I use the term, perhaps old-fashioned now, second story man. Remember, they used to call burglars second story man. So I say to them, okay, you're going to be like a second story man when you're writing about someone. You're going to break into their house in the middle of the night. It's dark. You find your way over to the drawers. You start rummaging through the drawers. And most people will have incriminating things in their drawers, maybe guns, maybe pornography. I don't know. Who knows? You know what you'll do. But you're going to find something that every life has its secrets. And so I don't know. It would be very, very difficult, I have to say, if someone were suddenly to write a biography of me. And Mark Twain was very, very hostile to people who want to write biographies. He said that biographies are but the clothes and buttons of the man. The biography of the man himself cannot be written.
2: Let me ask this, the final question, which we're asking, Ron, we're asking all of our guests in this series, and I'd love to get your reaction to it. Which is the most indispensable for the story of America at 250, the Declaration or the Constitution?
1: Oh, that's a really good question, because the Declaration expresses certain enduring ideals. One thing that people don't know about the Declaration, you would know this, but most people, you know, don't, is that at the time that it was published, the famous lines at the beginning that we can constantly quote, they were seen like as a rhetorical flourish, not the important stuff. The important stuff was then followed by a couple of dozen grievances against George III. So that kind of legalese thing was much more important. So it's basically, it's an idealistic document in terms of what is expressed. The Constitution is much more of a compromise document. Famously or infamously, it incorporates slavery into the Constitution through the Fugitive Slave Act and the federal ratio, et cetera, et cetera. So, in fact, what happened, it's interesting, just the lives of these two documents. Abraham Lincoln always talked about the Declaration of Independence, didn't talk about the Constitution because the Constitution seemed flawed. The Constitution seemed tainted by its acceptance of slavery. The word slavery itself is never used. And so what happened was, during the abolitionist movement, William Lloyd Garrison called the Constitution a covenant with death and an agreement with hell. On the other hand, Frederick Douglass said it was a glorious liberty document. So there was a debate about the Constitution. But then what happened was that after the Civil War, we have the 13th Amendment abolishing slavery, 14th Amendment equal process, due process, equal rights for the law, and then 15th that gave black men the right to vote. So it really substantially transforms the definition of citizenship. And it's a process that is still unfinished. But it's really that we live under, and I think that the great gift that the founders gave us was that they bequeathed to us a process that we have to continually maintain and revive and improve. It's a never-ending thing. It's not linear. Sometimes it seems like two steps forward, one step back. Sometimes it seems like one step forward, two steps back. But we kind of have to keep going with that. And as I always remind people, the preamble to the Constitution does not say we the people in order to form a perfect union. It says in order to form a more perfect union. So they, in fact, it's interesting. Washington thought the Constitution would last about 20 years.
2: Yeah.
1: Ditto for Hamilton.
2: So did Jefferson. Yeah.
1: So Jefferson, yeah. And this famous story of Ben Franklin walking out of the State House after the Constitutional Convention and meets a woman on Chestnut Street. And she says, Dr. Franklin, what have you brought forth? And he says, oh, Republic, madam, if you can keep it. You know, so there was this kind of doubt. They didn't realize that they were writing something for the ages. I think they'd be pleased, but also quite astounded.
2: Definitely.
1: That 2-4 years later, that this document was still governing our lives.
2: Even Madison would be astounded.
1: I think so. Yeah, absolutely.
0: Ron Chernow is our guest. The latest book is Mark Twain. It is just out in paperback from Penguin. Ron Chernow, what a great pleasure to have you back on the program, to have you join us on this special occasion. It means so much to both of us, and I so appreciate you being here.
1: Thank you, Joe. Always nice to do your show. You're a class act. And thank you for meeting you.
0: Thank you very much.
1: Happy holidays.

One Fine Day by David Byrne. 250 years on, we inherit both promise and responsibility. May courage outlast division, liberty welcome every voice, and tomorrow reward those determined enough to build it together. This program was written and curated by Joe Donahue and Bo Breslin. It was produced by Madeline Reynolds. Bailey James is our engineer. I'm Joe Donahue. Have a beautiful holiday. Stay safe and stay tuned for Midday Magazine. Yes.

0: This is a song to celebrate banks. Because they're full of money and you go into them and all you hear is clinks and clanks.
1: You're listening to Ogden Nash read his poem, Bankers Are Just Like Anybody Else, Just Richer. And you're on the sound beat. Even the uninitiated will recognize some of his lines, no doubt. If called by a panther, don't answer. And candy is dandy, but liquor is quicker, to name a couple. This 1943 Decca recording contained poems from his book, The Face is Familiar.
0: Oh, you cautious conservative banks, what I know about you. If people are worried about their rent, it is your duty to deny them the loan of one Confederate sou. But suppose people come in and they have a million and they want another million to pile on top of it. Why, you brim with the milk of human kindness and you urge them to accept every drop of it. And you lend them the million, so then they have 2 million. And this gives them the idea that they would be better off with 4. So they already have 2 million as security, so you have no hesitation in lending them 2 more. And all the vice presidents nod their heads in rhythm. And the only question asked is, do the borrowers want the money sent, or do they want to take it with them? But please do not think that I'm not fond of banks, because I think they deserve our appreciation and thanks.
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3: Coming up on WAMC's Midday Magazine, a memorial service was held yesterday for a 7-year-old boy who was found dead after a 2-day search effort in Albany County. More from our Capital Region Bureau Chief, Grant Ashley. Residents of Wappingers Falls are processing the police killing of a 17-year-old in the Dutchess County Village. More from WAMC's Elias Guerra. David Lombardo in the Capitol Press Room, commentary from Chris Gibson, and more. Midday Magazine is next after World News from the BBC.

0: 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This is WAMC. I'm Lucas Willard. Family and community members gathered for a memorial service Wednesday honoring 7-year-old Harbi Naji, who went missing in an Albany suburb. A 2-day search for the boy ended in tragedy after he was found dead in a pool on Tuesday. WAMC's Grant Ashley joins us to give us an update. Hi, Grant.
1: Hi, Lucas.
0: So just before we speak about last night's memorial service, Grant, just recap the case for me and the disappearance that was first reported on Sunday.
1: Of course. So Harbi Naji and his mother were visiting a friend in the village of Menans. Naji ran off. This has happened before, but only at his family home. Naji had autism and was nonverbal, which makes looking for him more difficult. Volunteers ranged from families to motorcycle groups. There were all kinds of people out there when I went to go interview the family on Monday. Some tried to draw him out with some of his favorite things, like ice cream trucks and Twinkle Twinkle Little Star, which was his favorite song. And law enforcement used helicopters, divers, search dogs, all sorts of technology to try to find this boy. Naji was found on Tuesday. Investigators ruled the death an accidental drowning, and they believe he'd been there for several days. Adam Al-Harbi is Naji's uncle and the spokesperson for the family, and he said that helped explain why the family couldn't find his nephew.
2: It explained the sudden disappearance of him, because the family went out to look for him right away. And they went out, they patrolled all the streets, they went to every corner.
0: So there was a memorial service that was held yesterday, as I'd mentioned, and you attended, Grant. What was the service like? And I understand that you also spoke with some of the family members there.
1: Yes, so they had community visitation hours all afternoon. The media briefing was at 5 p.m., and at that point it had been going on for several hours, but there were still dozens of people when I arrived. I saw a couple first responders, lots of community members. People were going up to the family one by one to offer their condolences. And Al-Harbi really wanted to express how thankful the family was for all of the support and, all the effort that people put into trying to find Naji.
2: They've done more than enough. The community here have done more than enough. They've helped us in searching. They helped us in every way they can.
0: And I understand that a funeral service is scheduled for this afternoon. But Grant, I'd also want to talk about the online discourse surrounding this case. There were Islamophobic comments made after Naji's death and disappearance were reported. And there was also particular backlash against the owners of a Latham restaurant, The Taste of Italy. There was a protest outside of their restaurant last night. Tell me about this business and some of the backlash that they've received for their comments.
1: Yes, so Taste of Italy is based in Latham. It's owned by Frank Capello, and that restaurant's Facebook post made an Islamophobic comment regarding Naji's disappearance. That led to a pretty swift backlash. His wife, Alyssa Capello, told CBS6 that she made the post thinking she was logged into a personal account. They also interviewed Frank Capello.
3: I never posted that. I have a lot of people on my social media, and at this point now, I know who did it, and I'm going to take care of it. But I take full responsibility for everything that happened at my restaurant. But in no way, shape, or form am I prejudiced against Muslims, blacks, gays, or any of that stuff. And I feel bad because I have a lot of Muslim friends, and this is very bad for business.
1: And the restaurant is closed until further notice. As of yesterday, that same Facebook account made that announcement. And many officials have condemned the post. That includes, everyone from Congressman Paul Tonko to some of the town supervisors in the area.
0: And that's WAMC's Grant Ashley reporting. Grant, thanks for your time. I appreciate it.
1: Thank you.

0: 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It's 10 minutes after 12 o'clock. Early Saturday, 17-year-old Oscar Granados Colindres was shot in Wappingers Falls by police in what officials are calling a possible suicide attempt. WAMC's Elias Guerra visited the scene to speak with the community as it processes what unfolded.
1: I'm in Wappingers Falls at the Wappingers Falls Creek Bridge at the site where Oscar Granados Colindres was killed by police after allegedly he lunged at them with a knife in what officials are saying was a suicide attempt. The Attorney General is doing an investigation into his death, as they do with all killings by police. There are several boxes of flowers and balloons, some stuffed animals, a picture of Colindres, lots of candles, and some signs that read, "You are not alone, and you are loved." State and local law enforcement initially responded to a 911 call reporting a suicidal person here on Saturday. That's according to a report released Tuesday by the State Attorney General's office. The report says officers encountered Colindres standing on the ledge of the overpass with a knife in his hand and tried to speak with him for almost an hour. When he allegedly ran at an officer, multiple officers shot him. He was taken to a local hospital where he died. Sean Bowles was at the scene Wednesday. He said he was also there Saturday when it happened.
2: I came down the street and witnessed it, and I could only stay about right over there, so they couldn't let me fully see everything.
1: He said people in the community are concerned.
2: What brought him to that point, you know, with everything going on today's day and age, you know, everything has a role, everything has a play. Why was that his play? You know, why couldn't help be brought sooner?
1: Colindres went to nearby Roy C. Ketchum High School. In an email to the school community Saturday, Wappingers Central School District Superintendent Dwight Bonk said the district activated the emergency response team and, quote, "Our thoughts and prayers remain with the Granados Colindres family, and we remain available to assist as necessary." Law enforcement referred requests for comment to the Attorney General's office, who said the investigation is ongoing. Kaylin Horkin owns Revival on Main, just down the street from where Colindres was shot. She described his death as an unexpected tragedy.
3: It was just really sad and shocking. Nothing like that in the 30 or so years that I've been in this community have seen, so.
1: She also says young people in particular are under lots of pressure.
3: I think that the kids have it hard with social media and immigration, specifically in this community.
1: Someone left a note at the memorial trying to explain what it's like to struggle with depression. "Some days I've wished I could simply go to sleep and not wake up. Not because I wanted to die, but because I desperately wanted the pain to stop. There is a difference, and unless you've lived it, it's hard to explain." The letter continues, "If you are reading this and your heart feels as heavy as mine, please know this. Your pain is real. Your story matters and your life has value. You are not weak because you're struggling. You're incredibly strong because you're still here despite everything you've endured. Maybe today we don't have all the answers. Maybe today all we can do is survive. And sometimes surviving is the bravest thing we will ever do." And the note is signed, written by an anonymous Hispanic woman who refuses to give up, and you shouldn't either. "In loving memory of Oscar, may his story remind us to show kindness and never underestimate the battles someone may be fighting in silence." Reporting from Wappingers Falls, I'm Elias Guerra.
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4: Good afternoon. A sunny, hot, and humid day in progress across interior New York and New England. The day will be dominated by a large and sprawling ridge of high pressure from the Ohio Valley here into the Northeast and the Mid-Atlantic coast. The heat will build quickly, and with full sunshine and high humidity, high temperatures will reach into the middle and upper 90s in most places, with a few spots even touching the 100-degree mark this afternoon. With dew points largely in at least the lower 70s, the heat index will be between 105 and 110 degrees through the afternoon hours. This evening, it'll stay warm and muggy overnight with partly cloudy skies. Lows will be back into the mid-70s. On Friday, the ridge will begin to break down from the north and west as a front slowly eases.

0: holiday. It'll be partly sunny and humid with highs near 90 and a good chance of scattered showers and thunderstorms. There's even the chance of showers and thunderstorms during fireworks time for a lot of places in our region. As the front settles to our south, still the chance of a few showers and storms on Sunday, otherwise partly sunny, with highs back into the middle and upper 80s. We'll start a drier trend early next week with highs staying in the 80s through Wednesday. For those traveling across the Northeast today, New York City, sunny and humid near 100. Boston, sunny and humid near 100 degrees. And in Buffalo, sunny and breezy with highs in the upper 80s. Here are my latest regional forecasts for the Northern Adirondacks and Central and Northern Vermont. Also, the Champlain Valley and Lake George area. A mix of sun and clouds and humid with a few scattered showers and thunderstorms today and highs in the mid-90s. A chance of showers and storms tonight in the mid-70s. For the Connecticut Valley and mid and lower Hudson Valley, also for the remainder of interior southern New England, sunny and humid today with highs in the upper 90s to around 100. Mostly clear tonight, lows in the mid-70s. For the Northern Catskills and Mohawk Valley, west of Amsterdam. Also for the Southern Adirondacks. Sunny and humid today with highs in the mid to upper 90s. Mostly clear tonight in the lower 70s. For the Southern Catskills, Taconics, and Southern Berkshires. Also for the Litchfield Hills. Sunny and humid today with highs in the mid 90s. Mostly clear tonight, lows in the lower 70s. For the Greater Capital District, including Albany, Schenectady, and Troy. Also for the Saratoga area, east into southern Vermont and the Berkshires, north of I-90. Sunny and humid today with highs in the upper 90s. Mostly clear tonight, lows in the mid-70s. Region-wide for tomorrow, hazy, hot, and humid. A scattered thunderstorm possible in the mid-90s. Partly sunny and humid on the 4th of July, scattered showers and thunderstorms near 90. A few scattered showers and thunderstorms on Sunday and Monday, otherwise partly sunny, middle and upper 80s, and a mix of sun and clouds Tuesday and Wednesday in the lower to mid 80s. For WAMC, I'm News Channel 13 meteorologist Paul Caiano.
1: Taking a look around the region, at last report 88 degrees in Bennington, Vermont, 95 in Beacon, New York, 94 degrees in Springfield, Massachusetts, and 91 degrees in Albany. 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

0: Good afternoon. This is Midday Magazine on WAMC. I'm Lucas Willard. It's now time for David Lombardo in the Capitol Press Room.
1: I'm David Lombardo, and you're listening to WCNY's The Capitol Press Room. In the final days of the legislative session, state lawmakers overwhelmingly approved changes to the tax structure for vapes in New York as part of a measure that also updates laws going after illegal vape products. But the proposal has kicked up some pushback from anti-tobacco activists who argue the bill would make vapes more affordable ultimately. To discuss the legislation, we're joined by the measure's assembly sponsor, Long Island Democrat Mikhail Szilagyi. Welcome back to the show, Assemblymember.
2: Thank you for having me on.
1: Well, I guess for

0: starters, what was the impetus for moving away from a 20% vape tax on retail sales and pushing a 32-cent per milliliter tax on closed and pre-filled vapes, plus an 8% tax on other vape products?
1: Well, I want to disclose, I'm not a vapor. I learned so much about vaping pushing this legislation. This is not a new concept that we were pushing for. I've been trying to regulate the vaping market for several years now because I've seen in my own community young people getting access to illegal vape products, particularly flavored vape products, and using it in a level which many parents have said it's become an epidemic. And I've even had teachers complain that young people are using vape products that look like highlighters, they look like, pens, and it's something that's becoming an impediment and also damaging the public health of our young people. And so we propose legislation that would basically better enforce these vaping products, because people may not know the structure. We have the manufacturers, we have the distributors, and then we have the retailers. And we've been taxing the retailers, we've been going after some of the retailers, but the problem is too massive. And we have to have a new strategy. So the new strategy is going after the distributors and making sure that we hold them accountable, because they're bringing illegal vape products into our community. They're the ones that are buying it from the illegal market, bringing it into New York, and selling it to retailers who are, selling it to young people.
0: And there is pretty general widespread agreement that the tax structure in terms of when these taxes are applied is worth exploring and changing, but where the disagreement seems to be is over the amount that would then be taxed moving forward. So what is it about the 32 cent per milliliter tax on closed and pre-filled vapes that is that sweet spot? What is it about that number that makes the most sense?
1: I want your listeners to understand also that there's only 41 authorized vape products that exist by the FDA. The rest of it's all illegal. And those illegal products are now, they call them like vapor analog products. Mm-hmm. And what's happening is that they have a greater puff capacity. So you can get more puffs out of one container. And a lot of it is basically unregulated. So we don't even know what folks are consuming or breathing in, because it's just a lot of cheap product, and it's done on a scale which it's like I said, you get more puffs or you can consume more for the same size vape that is readily compared to the legal vape products. And I remind people, the legal vape products are unflavored. So at the end of the day, what's happening is that we are looking at the current market and trying to respond to track the tax structure that will make sure that we are providing restrictions and better enforcing these vape products. And I remind people that the bill includes a lot of other provisions. We create a directory of illicit vape products. So all of the distributors have to register in New York State. We increase fines. So now it's $10,000 per product if they're caught selling illegal vape products. We also fine retailers. So we increase the fine on retailers. And then we also empower the state to deny, suspend, and revoke licenses, which is huge. And then another thing that dovetails into the cannabis enforcement, what happened a lot was that a lot of these sheriffs and other law enforcement would go and capture illegal cannabis, but see a whole lot of illegal vape products and not be able to take that and bring it back to their precincts. And so this bill would allow us to not only capture the illegal cannabis that exists, but also capture the illegal vape, so that we can try to make our communities a bit safer.
0: And I should note that there is, again, pretty broad consensus support for the enforcement elements of this bill. But coming back to the tax structure and the prices that you're looking to impose on the businesses and then ultimately the consumers moving forward, what is it about this tax structure that makes you confident that it won't either impact what the consumers are paying, they won't potentially get a deal at the retail end, and also how do you know that it won't impact revenues as well for the state? I mean, there's a lot of different interests that have registered to lobby on this bill, Altria, the convenience stores, county health officials. Did they offer any sort of insight into the math? I mean, where do the numbers come from?
1: Yeah, so I've put in this bill close to 5 years ago. So I've had multiple conversations with many different stakeholders about the tax structure, the revenue. First of all, I also want to say, like, we shouldn't be trying to get revenue from illegal products. That's like, we have to remind ourselves that we are talking primarily about these illegal products. So at the end of the day, we want to get these illegal products out of the market so that we can only have people use the FDA approved vapor products. And then this will help strengthen enforcement. So we're shifting the tax collection to wholesale, and taxing products are going to be based on volume. Mm-hmm. So it should be revenue neutral. And so again, I'm not here to talk about revenues of what this, that, and the third. I'm talking about getting illegal vape products out of our communities and stop them from coming in from foreign lands and proliferating in our community.
0: But ultimately, you have made some sort of calculation that this won't ultimately make the products themselves cheaper. There's something about the way this tax is going to filter down to the consumer ultimately, yeah, that it will be just as expensive to get a vape product.
1: Yeah, so it would be based on the product pricing and volumes. You know, right now, manufacturers are racing to offer the lowest price right now, mm-hmm, because the products with the lowest price avoid the taxes. So at the end of the day, we are ensuring that the illegal stuff is taken off and that the tax structure is still the same. So I've had multiple calculations given to me by different entities, those who are special interests in support and against. And we also looked at what other states were doing, including Connecticut and many other states. And we felt that this was the most revenue neutral aspect of getting these illegal vape products off the street. And we also looked at other states, and all other states have a wholesale tax. New York doesn't. And so, we have to look at our tax structure and determine what's best for us.
0: Well, before we move on, let me reintroduce you for listeners just joining us. I'm David Lombardo, and this is WCNY's The Capitol Press Room, and we're speaking with Assemblymember Mikhail Szilagyi, a Long Island Democrat. Well, I want to pivot to another area you've been really involved in the last 5 or 6 years now, and that has to do with college athletes and their rights as it pertains to their ability to make money off their name, image, and likeness, as well as to ensure that they have access to employee protections while they're in college. Hasn't been a ton of movement in this area in recent years, but I'm curious, what are you thinking about in this space in 2027 and beyond as it pertains to some of those issues, like the ability to make money, the ability to maybe get paid, and then also those workers' compensation protections that might make sense for especially those high-level athletes?
1: Well, we all know that college athletics is a billion-dollar sport. People are making so much money off of student athletes. And, I studied athletic training and sports medicine when I was in college. So I saw firsthand the sweat equity that many of these athletes have given, and many of the backgrounds that are from. They're not, rich individuals. These are people who are using their athletic abilities to get scholarships and to go to college. And so when we have this inequity, it needed to be addressed. And so we saw that someone sued the NCAA, and they were able to now use their name, image, and likeness to be able to get revenue, and it won't affect their scholarship. When that initially happened, it was a good effort, and it was nice in the sense that we supported athletes, but now the conversation had become mammoth because many entities are now using athletes to profit off of them. And so we recently introduced legislation to help regulate some of these agents. So now student athletes are hiring third-party people to represent them, to look at contracts, to help facilitate brand deals. And some of these agents are actually swindling or scamming some of these athletes. So the conversation has shifted from just, cute little branding deals and social media props to now athletes getting, hundreds of thousands of dollars and other, lucrative opportunities, and people are taking advantage of that.
0: What concerns, if any, are you hearing from higher education institutions about this evolving field? Because New York does have some high-level D1 sports, not a ton of teams, but there are a few, Syracuse, St. John's, Buffalo, and Stony Brook making the occasional appearances in different tournaments. But what sort of feedback are you getting, and is it primarily from those schools that maybe have D2 and D3 teams and wonder how they're going to be roped into something like this?
1: So there's two different conversations. We have the D1 schools who are using name, image, and likeness as a means to get recruit athletes to their programs. And they are using it to also provide revenue to other to like women's sports or, you know, smaller sports.
0: Aside those non-revenue generating sports, yeah.
1: Non-revenue generating sports, yeah. It's, you know, I keep it simple for our viewers. So, you know, we, so they have the D1 schools. They're very interested in name, image, likeness and want to regulate NIL in an appropriate way. But the D2 and D3 schools are also concerned because primarily a lot of the, NIL deals are actually from D2 and D3, student athletes. And those are the contracts that average about $600 to $1,000. And, they're seeing more and more of it. So they want to ensure that there's equity in the conversation and ensure that, when they do revenue sharing, that it's, fair and equitable amongst all people.
0: Well, we've been speaking with Assemblymember Mikhail Szilagyi. She is a Long Island Democrat who chairs her chamber's Committee on Local Governments and is the chair of the Black, Puerto Rican, Hispanic, and Asian Legislative Caucus. Thank you so much for making the time, and stay cool this summer.
1: Thank you. Likewise.

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1: 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Coming up at 1 o'clock today on WAMC, it's Bullseye with Jesse Thorne. At 2 o'clock, Vox Pop, WAMC's live afternoon call-in talk show hosted by Ray Graff. Today's topic, Revolutionary War heroes and stories from our region. That's Vox Pop at 2 o'clock today on WAMC. This is Midday Magazine. It's 12:34. Whether it's the World Cup, Gold Cup, or the Olympics, a devoted group of fans has been crowding into a bar in Chicopee, Massachusetts for years, all to cheer on the U.S. national soccer teams. WAMC's Pioneer Valley Bureau Chief James Polyalagopoulos paid them a visit during last night's match.
2: By Wednesday evening, most commuters were off the road and the sun was setting on Chicopee Center. But well before kickoff, a patch of Springfield Street was swelling up, all for a watch party at a neighborhood bar. For the better part of two decades, the Rumble Seat Bar and Grill has been the stomping grounds for the American Outlaws Western Massachusetts chapter, one of about 200 outlaw groups across the country. Their mission, root for the home team, the U.S. men's or women's sides, as they play across the world. This year, of course, the World Cup is partially stateside, and the chapter's been making the most of it. Jason Williams is the chapter president.
3: I mean, I've been following the team since, I mean, I have the 94 kid on right now, so I've been following the team since I was a kid. So, I mean, since then and then growing up, and now I'm just heavily involved.
2: As seemingly endless supplies of pregame beer and chicken wings were dished out, Williams and company were handing out swag as every part of the multi-room bar filled up. Williams said his chapter goes back at least a decade when he and fellow U.S. national team supporter Billy Stetson, Rumble Seat's owner, realized they could bring a supporter group to Western Mass. It would end up becoming the Outlaws' 98th chapter and has grown steadily ever since with at least 100 members. That includes Jeff Darren, a devoted supporter with much of his family in tow.
4: We've been coming here every World Cup that they qualify for, and it happens every single time. They get off to a good start, momentum starts to build, the crowd starts getting bigger, the excitement starts getting bigger, so everybody starts to gather around because everybody wants something common to cheer for. It's the 250th anniversary of this country. We've got a World Cup going on. The U.S. national team is playing fantastic. They've captivated our hearts, and we are excited to see how far they can take this.
2: Standing beside him was 9-year-old Jacob Darren, both of them clad in U.S. uniforms. Question for you. Favorite player on the team so far?
5: Pulisic.
2: Why is that?
5: I just like his skills, and he's really good.
2: Christian Pulisic and the rest of the U.S. starters have been in decent form. Aside from a 3-2 loss to Turkey in the group stage, Team USA has had few struggles. Going into Wednesday, though, they would have to confront one of their biggest challenges, European teams in general. As reported by the New York Times, they've lost 10 straight against such sides. But if there was any pregame anxiety in Chicopee, it was drowned out by a rendition of John Denver's Take Me Home, Country Roads, the team's unofficial anthem this tournament.

0: Then came the 8 p.m. kickoff. In a sea of red and white stripes were Mimi LaPierre and Jacob Robb, who couldn't grab a table, but were making do with almost two dozen TV screens around them.
1: You've been following the team all World Cup?
2: Not really, but kind of.
3: Yeah, we have. We've watched all the games.
2: Yes, we've watched all the games.
3: Yeah.
0: Robb says he and LaPierre have been locked in since the Americans beat Paraguay 4-1 in their opening match of the tournament.
3: I think we're going all the way. I think United States is going all the way.
2: Yeah, I think they're winning for sure.
0: Pretty soon, the match was in full swing. Any chance of interviews would have to wait for halftime or the now infamous hydration breaks between halves. 30 minutes in, pure jubilation as Fallarin Balogun put away a shot inside the box. Only for spirits to come back down to earth once it was ruled offside. Of course, 10 minutes later, the American player did what he did best. Score again. It was a hell of a way to go into halftime. More beer, more chicken, and a fan clad in Uncle Sam gear while on stilts made the rounds as well.
4: Let's go, USA!
0: Taking it all in was Angelo Mamie, who conceded he mistimed getting in.
5: This is our, I missed a goal, first of all. That was bad. I got here right after it, but Bosnia is probably the best first round that we could have had.
0: It's true. Bosnia-Herzegovina was one of, if not the lowest-ranked European side in the round of 32. But that made them no less a threat, especially when controversy emerged in the second half. A red card for Balogun after a video review caught him seemingly unintentionally stepping on an opposing player's ankle, generally frowned upon in professional soccer. With the U.S. reduced to 10 men, the opposition seemed to take control for a time. Nerves were frayed in the bar as buckets of beer bottles continued to be served up. Eyes were on all screens, except for one inexplicably playing the Reds and Brewers. Then, relief. A near-perfect free-kick goal from Malik Tillman in the 82nd minute. With that, the opposition seemed to peter out. Relief set in, and almost 2 hours after kickoff, the home team was through, destined to face Belgium on Monday night in Seattle. For Linda Jobson, it was another classic, and accompanied by her daughter, son, grandson, and others, it was one she got to celebrate with loved ones.
6: For our family, it's the soccer family. The kids play, the grandkids play. I have four kids, three boys and Caitlin, and all four of them played soccer. It was their favorite sport. So, and Jeff actually played for UMass. He's in the UMass Hall of Fame. He had the most goals and assists.
0: Soccer roots or not, Jeff Darren says an environment like Wednesday nights is like few others.
7: Everybody wants something common to cheer together for. And we see it with the Olympics. We see it with the World Cup especially. People get together. They put their arms around each other. They sing Sweet Caroline. We're singing John Denver. We're singing the national anthem as soon as it kicks off. People that you might not even know what their first name is, you put your arm around them. You're cheering for the team together. The camaraderie is actually something very special. And it's events like these that I love when it brings communities together that you normally wouldn't see.
0: Reporting from Chicopee, this is James Polyoligopoulos at WAMC's Pioneer Valley News Bureau.
8: And you're listening to Midday Magazine on WAMC. I'm Lucas Willard. Homelessness has been growing in the North Country over the last several years, with the unhoused population doubling in some counties since 2022. That's largely because of rising rents and the cost of living, which surged after the COVID-19 pandemic. As homelessness has become more visible, social service providers are trying new ways to help people find stable housing so they can rebuild their lives. Richard Haller reports for the New York Public News Network.
9: 57-year-old Stephen Charles Cadu isn't homeless anymore. He was laid off from a pizza restaurant in Potsdam after its indoor dining closed during COVID.
10: Finding a safe place in town to stay, which I ended up at a dealer's house. And I'm like, I might as well stay here. It's safer than dining on the street. And they let me do that.
9: At the dealer's place, he started using methamphetamine.
10: And I think I stayed there almost a year or less. I can't really remember, to tell you the truth, because I was using. And when you're using, your mind's, my mind, not your mind, my mind, is not working the way it is now.
9: Now, Cadu's at the Seaway Valley Recovery Center in Ogdensburg. They help people struggling with drug and alcohol addiction. Cadu says living on the street became a cycle that felt impossible to break.
10: Because you're walking a lot, you're not showering every day like you should be, you're not taking care of your teeth every single day like you should be. You're just not living right because you're on the street.
9: 33-year-old Brandon Lee Ashley is also turning his life around at Seaway Valley. He was homeless for 4 years and lost his housing after getting out of jail and couldn't afford a place to stay in Ogdensburg.
11: I went on a rough road. Nobody would hire me. I went to drugs, cocaine or whatever, sleeping on a riverbank and all of that underneath logs or whatever, you know, living like Tarzan.
9: Lee Ashley says Seaway Valley connected him to other programs. He now lives in an apartment and receives food stamps. For a long time, homelessness has looked different in the North Country compared to big cities. The homeless population remained mostly invisible, with people living with friends and family, couch surfing, living in the woods underneath bridges, away from the public eye. Jeff Rivensnyder is executive director at the Independent Living Center in Messina.
12: When you think of homelessness, you think of the metropolitan areas, in your face, shopping cart going down the sidewalk. It's different in the rural areas in terms of, yeah, you don't see it. You don't really see it.
9: But that's changing. In places like Ogdensburg, Messina, Watertown, Governor, Plattsburgh, and Glens Falls, a visible homeless population is emerging. Joseph Sieber has been the commissioner at the Department of Social Services in St. Lawrence County since 2020. He says during the pandemic, there were lots of supports for people on the edge, but then that disappeared.
13: So I think COVID really, not only did it suppress the economy, it created a situation that was almost like a slingshot effect. As soon as COVID went away and some of those protections expired, all of a sudden, boom, now we got a whole bunch of people pushed into a homeless situation all at once. And it exploded in the area in 2022.
9: According to Mountain Lake PBS, a large majority of those people are locals. Most hold at least one job. Sieber says the rising cost of living and more people facing mental health challenges and drug addiction are big factors.
13: On top of that, things are becoming more and more expensive. Housing costs have skyrocketed. So we're seeing more and more people becoming homeless or on the verge of becoming homeless that maybe were okay a while ago, but now that they're financially on the cusp of having to go that route.
9: Even though homelessness is becoming more visible, there are still a lot of people we don't see. Courtney Toms, the deputy director at the Independent Living Center in Messina, says that homelessness in the North Country is even higher than what the numbers show.
14: The unfortunate reality is HUD doesn't consider a couch surfing individual as homeless. They're not homeless if they slept somewhere the night before and had a shelter. They are homeless if they were somewhere the night before in a placement for not meant for human habitation. So a car, a bench, a park.
9: This makes assessing homelessness and getting federal funding for it difficult in rural areas like the North Country. HUD does a point-in-time study that counts unhoused people on a single day. Again, Living Center Director Jeff Rivensnyder.
12: On a cold day in February, they're laying on somebody's kitchen floor. You know, they're holed up in an abandoned building with a you know, blanket. So to be able to count the actual numbers is a virtual impossibility on a single day.
9: Over the last year, cuts to social safety net programs like Medicaid, SNAP, and Social Security Disability are making matters worse. So social service providers are having to do more to help people. Joseph Sieber says St. Lawrence County created a caseworker unit that supports people after they've been placed in housing.
13: One of the first things that we did here that I started was a homeless services unit, which hadn't existed before, to try and not just get people off the street and put them in a hotel room when it's cold out, but to try and do some case management and work with people to help them get back on track.
9: Sieber says it's working. In 2022, the number of people placed in temporary housing was triple that of this year. Now, more people get things like counseling and transportation to help them find permanent housing. Jesse Martin is a recovery coach at Seaway Valley. She says people just need help.
15: I have one client. I think we started meeting 4 years ago, and it started, honestly, not with a ton of productive paperwork. It was him coming in for 10 minutes for coffee, and then eventually it got to where he was coming in every single day and staying for the whole day. Now he has housing. He's in recovery, you know, the whole thing. But that takes time. You have to be persistent and meet with these people and build the relationships and not give up on them.
9: It'll take thousands of those one-on-one interactions to help more people get their lives back on track. Martin says temporary help alone isn't enough. Lasting support matters, not just while people are homeless, but after they begin rebuilding their lives. In Canton, I'm Richard Haller for the New York Public News Network.
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16: During midday trading, the Dow Jones Industrial Average is up 330 points to 52,636. The Standard & Poor's 500 Index is down 10 points to 7,472. And the NASDAQ Composite is down 97 points to 25,972. The breadth of the market is positive, with five advancers for every three declining issues. The yield on the 10-year Treasury bond is down to 4.47%. Some of the most active stocks on the big board include Apple, up $11.89 at $306.27, Johnson & Johnson, up $6.03 at $260.07, and Tesla, down $25.81 at $399.81. In the overseas markets last night, London's FTSE 100 closed 1.7% higher. In Hong Kong, the Hang Seng rose 0.8%. From Morgan Stanley Wealth Management in Latham, New York, this is Graham Irish, financial advisor reporting for WAMC.

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1: This week, we celebrate the 250th anniversary of the signing of our Declaration of Independence. Looking back at that moment in time, it's clear now this was a watershed moment not only for our country, but for all of humanity. A new political arc was emerging, one that would eventually eclipse the divine right of kings as the dominant form of government on earth and replace it with the rebirth of republics reminiscent of ancient Athens and Rome. To be clear, however, our founders intended that this time would be different. As they closely studied the failings of those earlier republics and eventually included stipulations in our Constitution with the hope of avoiding their mistakes. The American Republic would come to be a hallmark achievement of the Enlightenment, and it would be based on ideas that would usher in a new order of the ages. Indeed, the ideas contained within the Declaration were some of the most consequential in the history of the world. Perhaps as significant as the ideas themselves was the process used to draft it. Sometimes overlooked, especially in light of 21st century standards concerning diversity, was just how different the principal authors were in terms of backgrounds, vision, and values. The disparate worldviews of Thomas Jefferson and John Adams were revealed in full measure during the 1800 presidential campaign. But in 1776, these two souls came together in common purpose to question the very assumptions concerning how humans form political bonds and legitimize governmental action, replacing divine right authorities with the agency and responsibilities of citizens. Before the American Declaration, it was a given that for nations to flourish, its citizens generally had to share ethnic, racial, and religious views, and that political power was best centralized behind all-powerful monarchs, supported by aristocracies of so-called better men, who likewise shared blood, worldviews, and religion. As Thomas Hobbes asserted, without these arrangements, perpetual civil war would ensue, and life for humans was sure to be nasty, brutish, and short. The very idea that mostly farmers from pluralistic backgrounds and beliefs could govern themselves was considered absolutely absurd by the heads of state of Europe. Yet this is precisely what Adams, a Unitarian Christian with cosmopolitan communitarian values, and Jefferson, a deist with largely libertarian agrarian values, did with the Declaration, declaring that all, well, in 1776, they followed the word all with the word men, but this new political arc spawned by the Declaration would eventually evolve to encompass all of humankind, including women, as in all are created equal, and that governments derive their just powers from the consent of the governed. This was a clear rejection of British worldview, which believed that God empowered a monarch to rule over them. Although our new organizing construct would not be fully realized until after we ratified the Constitution and established a pluralistic republic based on constitutional and democratic principles and adopted a new motto, E Pluribus Unum, out of many, one, with those summoning words in the Declaration, it was clear this was the beginning of something truly new. Later, in the Federalist Papers, the founders concluded that since human nature was conflicted, capable at once of extraordinary love and sacrifice, but also haunted by lesser angels, political power should be decentralized and separated and kept transparent, checked and accountable. These powerfully consequential ideas united citizens from all imaginable backgrounds around a form of government that safeguarded us from the tyrannical abuse of would-be despots. Today, for all of our challenges, to be born American is still to win the lottery of life. That's why we continue to see so many humans from every corner of the world fight so hard to get here. While the Constitution created in Philadelphia was itself a compromise meant to drive future compromises, the unexpected gift that came from adopting a form of government that required us to work together was the forging of common purpose, what I call the spirit of Philadelphia. This powerful coalescing energy helped forge the unity optimism, and determination necessary to face the many challenges that came with the advent of the industrial age. It also created the American dream, where citizens were free to rise to their God-given potential, but balanced that with the hope that their children would go further than them in the race of life. This new reality was worlds apart from the ancient regime in Europe, where a person born a serf died a serf. We had truly ushered in a new order of the ages. While it's true that at the outset of our country, the American dream did not apply to everyone, the lofty aspirations regarding equality contained in the Declaration of Independence provided the North Star for future generations to move towards. This is precisely what Dr. King meant when he said his dream was deeply embedded in the American dream, likening the Declaration to a promissory note redeemable by all. Finally, returning to our original national motto, out of many, one, we must remember that all words contained in this concept are important. Today, some emphasize the one, but don't see the many comprising it, while others champion the many without seeing and being proud of the one team that the many created. For all of our human failings and past sins, America is both a great and good country, and together we have changed the course of human history for the better. We should cherish our union and the motto that helped create it, out of many, one. Happy birthday, America.
0: Chris Gibson, a decorated Army combat veteran and former member of Congress from upstate New York, is a senior fellow with the Hannah Arendt Center and professor of practice at Bard College. A past president of Siena College, he is the author of The Spirit of Philadelphia, a book published by Routledge in May 2025. This commentary is drawn from the research done for that book. The views expressed by WAMC's commentators are solely those of the authors. They do not necessarily reflect the views of this station or its management. Your comments are welcome at any time. The WAMC listener comment line is 800-695-9170. Taking another look at the weather forecast, sunny and hot this afternoon with some isolated showers and thunderstorms. High temperatures today in the upper 90s. Partly cloudy this evening, becoming mostly clear overnight, humid with lows in the mid-70s. Mostly sunny and hot tomorrow, with highs in the mid-90s. And on Saturday, partly sunny with a chance of showers, hot, highs around 90 degrees. Taking a look into Sunday, a little break of the heat. Partly sunny skies with a chance of showers, highs in the mid-80s. 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Thanks to Bailey Janes on the board, and a thank you to everybody on the WAMC News Team. I'm Lucas Willard. Thanks for listening.

0: It's Bullseye. I'm Jesse Thorne. Craig Ferguson is Scottish. He was born and raised in Scotland. That's probably not a big surprise to hear if you have ever heard him talk. Like, for example, on The Late Late Show on CBS, which he hosted for about a decade.
1: I remembered that I had $50 on my desk. I keep money on my desk in case I have a bad guest.
2: Like that would ever happen.
1: I keep, usually I have $50 in singles on the desk. CBS is money. It's not my money. I don't have that kind of money. But the CBS, and there's $50 in singles. And if there's a bad guest, and they're like, you know, I'm saying, like, what is it like on the movie? Have you met George Clooney? And they're like, I don't know. Then I give them a dollar. Then, you know, show business people will do anything for money. They're like carnies, but with less class. So... a lot of carnies in tonight.
0: Craig Ferguson is also American. He's lived here for over 40 years. He became a naturalized U.S. citizen in 2008. Ferguson, and I do not think that I am overstating this, loves being an American. He loves to talk about America, American history, about what it means to be an American. So much so that he has a new TV show about exactly that. It's called Craig Ferguson, American on Purpose. It's a 5-episode cross-country series where Ferguson interviews dozens and dozens of people about the stuff that makes this nation great, not so great, and everything in between. Here's a little bit of the show. In this scene, Craig comes face-to-face with Thomas Jefferson's very own copy of the Declaration of Independence.
3: This was literally printed on July 4th, 1776.
4: That is unbelievable to me. Are you allowed to touch it? Can I touch it?
5: No.
3: No, okay. No, don't touch it.
1: I'm so close to the Declaration of Independence, and I can't see a thing. I really wish I'd brought my readers. Dr. Anita Allen, legal scholar and member of the American Philosophical Society, is walking me through the thought process, the American philosophy, if you will, that led to the genius of the First Amendment.
3: No touching the document.
0: Craig Ferguson, welcome to Bullseye. I'm so happy to have you on the show. Thank you for coming.
5: Thank you very much for having me on the show. It's delightful to be here.
0: I think you are a really famous America enthusiast. What are you enthusiastic about the United States?
5: Yeah, I'm a big fan, actually. As countries go, I think we're pretty good. I became an American officially in 2008, but I think long, long before that. What am I fond of America? What do I like about America? This is too much to say. There's too much to say. I had to make 5 hours of documentaries for CNN in order to get some of it in. And I feel like I didn't reach all of it either. In fact, I know I didn't. It's just a very big place. There's lots going on. I don't know if you've noticed, but it's huge.
0: When you came to the United States, was it because you thought it was a land of opportunity or because you were not getting what you wanted out of Scotland or the United Kingdom?
5: I think yes to all of that and more. I mean, what happened to me, it was a kind of formative thing for me. When I was 13 years old, and it was 1975, and in that year, a guy called Freddie Laker, who was an early pioneer of budget aviation, started running flights from Scotland, DC-10 airplanes from Scotland to JFK for like $25 or $50, or I don't know. I mean, he went bust pretty fast. But when those flights were on, my dad and I came over when I was 13 to visit my dad's little brother, my Uncle James, and my Aunt Susan, who lived in Smithtown, Long Island. They had emigrated here in the 1950s. So, and they're still around. They live in upstate New York. They're still going and still married. Things have worked out great for them. And I came to visit them when I was 13, so I came from directly, before I ever went to England, before I ever went to other parts of Scotland, I came from Glasgow to New York City when I was 13 years old, and it never left me, the vibrancy. It was almost like stepping into a cartoon for me. I mean, I felt like I had walked out of black and white into a Technicolor picture. It was unbelievable. I loved it. And I still do. Every now and again, when I walk down the street in New York, and I'm in New York now, I'm just shocked by the vibrancy of it. There's a story every 10 feet in this city.
0: I went to New York when I was about that age. Maybe I was 10. And the thing that I remember going to New York from my, you know, I'm from the city. I'm from San Francisco. It's not like I lived on a pig farm. But the thing that I remember from visiting New York City as a kid was that I was so sensorily overwhelmed, including by the smell of the air.
5: Weed has been added to it. It used to be just pee pee and pizza and rat, but now it's pee pee, pizza, rat, and weed now. So it's got an extra piquancy.
0: But I remember I was so physically overwhelmed that I threw up. And that's a true story.
5: Well, I think the breezes from the beautiful Palo Alto childhood estate that you grew up on are probably had kept your lungs clean.
0: First of all, Craig, I did not grow up in a Palo Alto lifestyle. Let's get this straight. I'm from the inner city.
5: Okay.
0: Jesse's from the Mission District, okay?
5: Oh, okay.
0: 15th and Guerrero.
5: Well, if you're from the Mission District, then, I mean, that's pretty. That's very New York vibe, the Mission District, isn't it?
0: It was a real place. However, New York City is next level. What was it like for you coming from Glasgow, which is a very real city in and of itself, but a very sort of
5: industrial,
0: it's not a skyscrapers big city in the same way that New York
5: not
0: is.
5: Not skyscrapers, no. Glasgow, the city in America, I think, is most like Glasgow in Scotland, I think, is a cross between Cleveland, Ohio, and Portland, Oregon. And it's very similar. If you mashed those two cities together, you probably, and threw in a lot of it, Irish and Italian. So maybe Boston. But Glasgow, where I grew up, and the time I grew up, I mean, Glasgow's changed a lot. So I'm not describing a city which is there anymore. But when I was a kid, it was pretty rough, and it felt very bleak. And New York just felt like, I felt like everywhere was a movie. Everything felt like people talked in American accents. I don't ever seen that in the movies. I mean, American cars and dollar bills. And I remember one gentleman, and there are still this archetype of this gentleman is still very prevalent in New York City. He was a heavy set gentleman. He was bald. And he had a half-chewed cigar coming out of his mouth and talking about, hey, these guys over here. And I was like, wow, there's really people who are really like that. This is awesome. I really love it. And I had only ever seen it on TV in the movies. It felt like a fictional wonderland. America to me, New York is my gateway drug. You know, it was my gateway drug into America. And what I find interesting in Britain, and certainly this impulse is in the United States as well, that they somehow think New York is not America as the rest of America. But I feel the opposite. I think it's like, it's steroid America. I think it's like full on America. I mean, New Yorkers will tell you it's kind of a nation state, but you know, Texans say that about Texas and, you know, people in the South and people have their own little things, but it's very America. And it was my way in. I still love it. I still love this place.
0: It's Bullseye. I'm Jesse Thorne. I'm here with Craig Ferguson. He's the former host of The Late Late Show, and he's the current host of Craig Ferguson, American on Purpose. You dropped out of school pretty early. You stopped going to school in your mid-teens. Did you think that you were going to be an entertainer?
5: Yeah. I wanted to be a punk rock star. I wanted to be a rock star. And punk rock, when I was a teenager, punk rock was in its first real flush of, you know, being the thing. And I was my nickname when I was a kid was Tubby. So I wanted to be thin and be in a band. And I got into a band. I never got particularly thin, but I wanted to be in a band and be part of the rock scene. I wanted to be cool. It's hard to explain it now, but punk, everybody was in a band during punk rock. Everybody. It wasn't a genre. It was the teenagers. It was what we were. And we didn't have Instagram or we didn't have, you know, there was no social media or that kind of thing. So it was what set us apart from the other generations, including the, you know, slightly older flower power boomer people and all that. You know, we didn't want to be part of that either. And so that ethos, that rebellion, that madness was very attractive to me. I was a very troubled kid. I was very frightened all the time. And I think that probably wasn't helpful to a young person.
0: You are a drummer, which means that, you know, if you're a decent drummer, you can be in a lot of bands. 'Cause they're

0: fans that, you know, if you can tell whose dad has the van, because, you know, very few rock bands, punk bands need a clarinet player. But if you've got a clarinet player, it's probably his dad has a van or a large car. And that was indeed true.
1: Did you think that you were going to become a famous professional musician, or did you think that you were going to be a punk rock dirtbag and that was the cool thing to be?
0: I don't think I thought forward a lot. I mean, I developed alcoholism pretty early. So my kind of career plan wasn't thought out like that. You know, it's funny now when I talk to young comics, or I listen to young comics and I... Or young artists of any stripe, and they talk about their plans for what they want to do. I never had any of that. And I think it's very wise to have that, but I just didn't have it. And I kind of stumbled from one thing to the next. I really did. And it almost looks weird now, because if I look back on a lot of it, it looks like, well, clearly, you know, you had a plan. But I didn't. I really didn't have a plan of how it was going to turn out. I liked being in the company of musicians, and I still do, because I love music. I like to make it, and I like to be around it, and I like the way musicians think, for the most part. I love music. It's that, what was it, I think Basquiat said about music, art is how we decorate space, but music is how we decorate time, which I think is such a lovely approach to it. So, you know, I just wanted to be in that world. I found it acceptable to me, and it was very forgiving of who I was. You know, I was kind of like a car crash drunk, really.
1: Yeah, I was about to say, by who you were, do you mean drunk?
0: Yeah, I do. I mean, I was, you know.
1: Drunk but interesting. Maybe drunk but interesting, let's say.
0: I don't know how interesting. I think maybe just noisy. I was noisy, and I was enthusiastic, and I like to have a good time. I like to hang in bars and, you know, and do all the stuff that we did. But when the others would go home after an evening or a day or a week, I couldn't. I just kept going. I couldn't stop. So it took hold of me. It whatever it was, it took me. You know, I wasn't following any plan or trajectory that I had in mind.
1: We still have a ton to get into with Craig Ferguson. Before he hosted The Late Late Show, he was a guest on it several times. Did it ever occur to him that he'd get the host job? It did not. We'll talk about it after the break. It's Bullseye from MaximumFun.org and NPR.
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1: Welcome back to Bullseye. I'm Jesse Thorne. I'm talking with Craig Ferguson. He is, of course, the former host of The Late Late Show and the current host of the game show Scrabble. In observance of the United States' 250th birthday, Ferguson is hosting a special documentary called Craig Ferguson,

0: American on Purpose. It's 5 episodes. You can watch them on CNN and the CNN app now. A lot of American comedians who are your age.
1: Yes.
0: In fact, almost all American comedians who are your age grew up obsessed with The Tonight Show, which was late night comedy in the United States until the, 1990 or whatever.
1: Yeah.
0: Because it was the center of the stand-up comedy universe, in addition to being one of the centers of the comedy universe more generally, right? Like the, in the 70s and 80s, The Tonight Show was how careers were made.
1: Sure.
0: In stand-up comedy.
1: Yeah. Drew Carey, that's how he came through.
0: And so every Drew Carey and, every Jimmy Pardo and all these great comics, they all aspired to do Johnny Carson's job.
1: Mm-hmm.
0: And you got a talk show and you didn't aspire to that.
1: No, I didn't.
0: What did you think of late night TV before you got into late night TV?
1: I didn't really pay any attention to it, to be honest. It was not that I wasn't a fan. I was happy. I would turn on Dave if I was in the house and, I'd watch Dave, or if Lena was on, I'd see the monologues or whoever, I'd flip between this. But that's who I was aware of, Dave and Jay. That's all I knew about, really. And as I started working as an actor here, I would go on shows and I went on Conan's show and that was a lovely environment. And I liked him very much. And I became aware of him after that. He's very clever and very good. And it was really good to be a guest on a show. I really liked it. And then I would do other shows. And really the reason why I think I ended up doing late night is because I did my predecessor on the late show. Was Craig Kilborn, and I had been on that, a few times as a guest. And that's why I ended up in the frame, to host it, because I had been a guest on the show, and that fit with really what it was Peter LaSalle. And Peter LaSalle was my producer and is, the greatest, mind who ever made these things, and was Peter worked with Johnny Carson for 35 years. Peter worked with Dave for the first 5 years on CBS to get Dave set up, and then he wanted to go back to LA. And Peter had worked with Jon Stewart, and he'd worked with so many different people. He was such a massive mind. He really understood, for some reason, the world of late-night talk shows. And it was Peter's idea that I be a late-night talk show host, not mine. I was a guest on the show, and then when Craig Kilborn left the show, they had this kind of like rolling guest spot to try people out. And I was offered 2 nights to be the guest host of the show. And I took it because it's a job and it's fun. And I never really, I wasn't thinking then about being a late night host. That evening I met Peter for the first time, and he was the one that put me in the frame to be a guest host. And he said to me, I will never forget, because I said, thanks for having me do this. This should be a lark. That's exactly what I said to him. And he said, he's a very gentle man. He said, this is not a lark. He said, if I have any discernible skills, it's spotting people like you. And he said, if I'm right about you, and I don't know if I am, but if I'm right about you, you're lightning in a bottle, and you're going to spend the next 20 years of your life doing stuff like this.
0: I was thinking about the Larry Sanders Show because I happened to read, the other day, Judd Apatow's book about Gary Shandling, or Gary Shandling's book about Gary Shandling that Judd Apatow put together.
1: Right.
0: And I think it was in that book that Conan O'Brien described that show as like a perfect distillation of making a late night talk show, except for it didn't depict the relentlessness of a daily show.
1: Yeah. That's a fair comment. Yeah, that's a fair comment.
0: Like the terror and the egos and all of these things were reasonably representative. But the fact that you had to put out a show every single day and then put out a show the next day as well was the thing that you couldn't capture on a, on a semi-dramatic sitcom.
1: It is a grind.
0: And like one of the defining characteristics of your show when you were a late night TV host was that you abandoned the thing that is the most convenient tool of the person who has to put a show on television every day, which is the news cycle, especially the political news cycle.
1: Yeah.
0: Like, if you're going to commit yourself to doing personal monologues, you very quickly run into the problem that, like, you have to do a monologue every day and you only have the 30 minutes between when you woke up and finished eating your oatmeal and headed into the office to develop something to talk about.
1: Yeah. Yeah. It was a challenge some days. I won't lie, but it did create some interesting things. That feeling, I mean, look, eventually I burned out with it. And I think I don't know if everybody does, but I did. But for a while, there was things like the Latvian Independence Day monologue. I mean, would never have happened if I hadn't had to, you know, the Magic Week episodes where we tried to get, you know, C-list magicians. I mean, it was stuff that I'm proud of. And the improvisation that happened, particularly with people like, well, with Josh and I when we were doing the robot, but it was all just like people would send in tweets and say, hey, Craig, have you ever been to, you know, Spain? And then we would just go, Spain. And so it was improvisation. There's nothing wrong with improvisation, except if you're an executive and you want to know what everyone's going to say. But we had a great executive. The executive, Alex Jaffe, was the executive for CBS on our show, and she was really cool and hip. And she got it. She understood it. And that really helped.
0: It's Bullseye. I'm Jesse Thorne. I'm here with Craig Ferguson. He's the former host of The Late Late Show, and he's the current host of Craig Ferguson, American on Purpose. When you became a citizen yourself,
1: yeah,
0: why did you decide to do that?
1: I'd been thinking about it for a long time. I mean, it didn't happen overnight. I didn't feel really like a decision. It felt more like a natural process. I had been... My first son had been born. I had been living in America since 1994. At a certain point, actually, when I had my O-1 visa in Los Angeles, I had to drive down to San Diego, walk over to the Mexican side, get my visa stamped at the consulate in Tijuana, and then come back and drive up to stay legal to work on the Drew Carey show. And everyone who worked in the American consulate in Tijuana lived in San Diego. They would watch me on television and they'd come in and I'm like, it was such a weird little anomaly. But I'd been doing that for a while. And then it was towards the end of the Bush administration. And there was a lot of, it wasn't dissimilar to echoes of now, actually. There were a lot of kind of high dudgeon and a lot of kind of political hyperbolic rhetoric. And I suspect that you have read or know a lot about American history, so I won't patronize you with it, but it's always been like this. It's always been hyperbolic. It's always been a huge argument. That's the idea of a country that's born from, you know, you get to say, the idea is that everyone gets a say, then everyone gets a say. So we did this thing on the late night show in 2007 where I became an honorary citizen of all the different states. And then it kind of snowballed into, well, I should really actually take care of this properly and become an actual citizen. So it came really from a bit, I think, only. I mean, it would have happened eventually. I would have done it. I hadn't got around to it, I suppose.
0: I mean, there's an element of like pro forma to it. You'd lived in the United States a long time. There's an element of convenience to it. You know, it's a hassle to be going back and getting new visas and so on and so forth. There's an element of like, I don't know. I know when my stepmother became a citizen, Irish born.
1: Right.
0: She became a citizen because she told me, I'm going to hit a cop and get deported.
1: Yeah, she's Irish.
0: There's all these sort of like quotidian reasons, but when it actually happened, did it sink into you that
1: yes,
0: you had made a pretty profound choice in your life about who you were?
1: Yeah, it actually is quite interesting. And what I equate it to, if you live with someone and then you decide to get married to them and you think that it's not going to change your relationship, and then you get married and you figure it does change your relationship. I became much more patriotic, I think, after I became a citizen. I became a citizen in 2008. Pomona Fairgrounds. It was 2,000 of us. And I'm pretty sure everyone else was a Mexican-American that day. And and I was one Scottish-American. And it was great. And it was emotional. And everybody was... It was just a great feeling. And we were making a decision. And we were part of something. And I felt the same thing. When we went to film in Ellis Island for the CNN show... And I got a very strong sense of it then, that sense of people coming here. It's an extraordinary thing, America. Extraordinary. We mustn't forget how strange and weird an idea in human history America is. For whatever way you think it's going, I mean, whatever you like or don't like about it.
0: When you're on stage in Scotland, which I know you've done stand-up there a little bit.
1: Yeah, recently. I hadn't done it for a long time. Yeah.
0: When you're on stage in Scotland, is it like that's our man that made good in American show business? Or is it like that's our man that sold out and become American?
1: I think yes to all of the above. You know, I mean, I think it depends on who you ask.
0: How does it feel for you on stage or walking down the street?
1: I played Glasgow for the first time in about 35 years, about a month ago. And I will be honest, I was a little nervous about it because I thought, I don't wonder how this is going to go. And it was great because I forgot that Scottish people, just like everywhere else, they don't have a hive mind. Some people like you and some people don't. And I remember saying to my agent, and I actually said this on stage because I was nervous about, you know, so I said this to the Scottish audience. I said, you know, my agent in Los Angeles was saying, you know, I was saying I was nervous about going. And he said, well, you know, people that hate you, they're not going to pay money to come and see you. And I was like, oh, you've never met any Scottish people. And they laughed at that and I laughed. But that's kind of how I felt about it. But the truth is, I think some people think, you know, some people like me, some people don't. Same like in America, same like everywhere else. Some people like it, some people don't. I'm not in charge of that. I'm in charge of who I am. That's all.
0: Well, Craig Ferguson, I'm so grateful for all your time and to get to talk to you. And I really enjoyed your show. Thank you for coming on Bullseye.
1: Thank you. Thanks for having me. I enjoyed your show and I am enjoying it right up to the end right now.
0: Yes. Craig Ferguson, comedian, actor, television host, novelist, now documentarian. You can stream all 5 episodes of Craig Ferguson, American on Purpose via the CNN app. The whole season runs on CNN starting Sunday, July 5th at 8 p.m. Eastern. It's Bullseye. I'm Jesse Thorne. There's a new movie coming out called The Death of Robin Hood. And you don't have to read much into the title to know what it's about. Robin Hood is played by Hugh Jackman, brilliantly. And the legendary folk hero is kind of getting up there in age. He's tired. His beard is long and gray. He looks almost like God in a Far Side comic. The decades of running, fighting, being beaten and slashed have taken their tolls. Robin, badly hurt, ends up in a priory, a small community run by a nun. And there, he confronts his legacy. He thinks about the lives he's taken, the lives he's ruined, the wake of violence and blood feuds that trails behind him, and he reaches a pretty reasonable conclusion. Robin Hood, Robin of Nottingham, was not a good guy. So here in the priory, staring death in the face, how does he reckon with that? The Death of Robin Hood is not about prancing and shooting arrows. It alternates between brutal violence and meditative, almost serene thoughtfulness. It's written and directed by my guest, Michael Sarnowski. Sarnowski is also responsible for the movies Pig and A Quiet Place Day One. So glad to talk to Sarnowski about the movie. Let's get into it. Uh-huh. Michael, welcome to Bullseye. I am so happy to have you on the show.
2: Thank you so much. I'm honored to be here.
0: Did you get the idea for this film because you were just hanging out reading the lyrics of 15th century songs or whatever?
2: Yeah, it's just what I do to unwind, kind of. So, yeah, that's pretty much. No, mostly it came from loving
0: like,
2: the...
0: Ooh, an S or an F. I
2: don't
0: know.
2: Yeah. No, it was just from watching the animated Disney Robin Hood. That was where that love started. But the poems helped too.
0: How did you discover the breadth of the story of Robin Hood?
2: Yeah, I think it was sort of one of those, it was at a perfect time in my life where I loved the Disney animated Robin Hood movie as a kid. Like I would watch it with my dad. And the full story is that when my dad passed away, our neighbor who kind of became this like mentor or father figure to me, gave me a copy of his childhood school book, Robin book. And it had all the old stories in it, like the finale of it being the death of Robin Hood story. And I think there was something about being a child, losing a parent, having seen the sort of childish version of Robin Hood, and then being exposed to the sort of more mature version of, not just the mature version, but like the idea that this folk hero could die, that that was like part of his story when you think of him as this just kind of immortal dancing fox. And then I think having to like grapple with that as a kid at a really formative moment kind of stuck with me. And then I was just like always fascinated by that death of Robin Hood story. And this was just kind of the result of 30 years of thinking about that.
0: What is the story as it exists in folklore and on paper?
2: Yeah, the classic story is Robin goes to this priory because he's sick or injured, and he asks the prioress to take care of him, to bloodlet him. That was like a medical technique back then. Turns out she's an evil prioress who's up to no good, bloodlets him to death. And then the part of the story that everyone kind of knows is, I mean, not everyone, but some people know, is Little John comes to see Robin as he's on his deathbed, and Robin says, "Give me my bow." And he shoots his arrow out the window, and he says, "Wherever it lands, that's where you're going to bury me." So there's a lot of lore around that. People say his, you know, his grave is over there by Kirkless Priory and all that. But yeah, that's the very basic idea of it. And then this story kind of takes its own spin on it, mostly based on the idea that what if the prioress wasn't this evil lady, and what if Robin wasn't the good guy, and what if their relationship was a little more complicated and had more history and nuance to it? Because I always thought it was a little simplistic, like, you know, she's the bad evil nun and he's the goodly Robin. And like, I feel like the times back then were a little more complicated than that.
0: You shot the film primarily in Ireland, including Northern Ireland, right?
2: Yes.
0: When you were spending time in Ireland, what were you looking at?
2: I mean, all sorts of things, like the scouts. So the film scene in Ireland, a lot of it was built around Game of Thrones. So like they have tons of epic locations. I mean, they shot Night of the Seven Kingdoms just recently out there. So step one was doing a ton of location scouting. And the great thing about Belfast is that within an hour north or south, you can be in like the bleak Mourns and these like barren mountains, or you can go up to the north coast and see these gorgeous coastal environments. And because a lot of our movie kind of takes place on this coastal island, we needed a lot of that. And that was like most of the battle, was just being like, oh, I believe in this place. And like, I could see this world coming together.
0: We're going to take a break. When we come back, we will finish with the director of The Death of Robin Hood, Michael Sarnowski. When Sarnowski was a child, only 9 years old, he lost his father. He'll tell me how living through an unthinkable tragedy affects one's work. It's Bullseye from MaximumFun.org and NPR.
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0: Welcome back to Bullseye. I'm Jesse Thorne. I'm talking with Michael Sarnowski. Sarnowski is a writer and director. His debut feature was Pig. It starred Nicolas Cage as a truffle hunter and earned a Best Screenplay honor at the Independent Spirit Awards in 2021. His newest movie is called The Death of Robin Hood. It stars Hugh Jackman and Jodie Comer. You can catch it in theaters now. Let's get back into my conversation with Michael Sarnowski. You're a guy who's still in his 30s.
5: Yeah.
0: Why do you think you've made films that are so much about regret and...
2: Death. I mean, I think a lot of reasons. I think, and this is something I'm sort of coming to, this wasn't like an intention, but I think a lot of my movies are about people that feel stuck. They feel like their opportunity for change has been used up. Like they are reclusive. They're sort of like, okay, I had my chance at life. I did my thing. Now the regret comes from like, you know, something happened. All my growing is done for. And then they sort of have an unlikely journey that they go on that's usually involving connecting to other people and growing with a deeper understanding of themselves and the people around them. You know, I think in a general sense, you could like find that in all of those movies. So I think the regret kind of like comes from that starting place of feeling like, okay, I don't have a chance at improving my lot in life. And, you know, we all feel that in like tiny little ways of just day-to-day things or really big, deep emotional things. So I think that's where that comes from is just I like to examine people in their sort of darkest places where they feel like there's no hope and like do justice to that, like really don't shy away from that darkness. Like with Robin, you know, we show the horrible violence of his life, but then show that there is some way through that. It might be complicated. It might not be exactly what you think it'll be, but there's some way through that.
0: I mean, I think also when you're a creative person of any kind, also a not creative person, the process of becoming an adult and growing older is a process of acceptance of possibility floating away. You know, It might be being replaced by accomplishment even, or skill growth or nurturing other lives through parenthood. Yeah. You know, there's all these other things, right? But as the sands of time drift through your fingers, you're also losing the possibilities of the future.
2: Yeah. I mean, I also just think about death a lot too. Like that, I gave the optimistic answer, but yeah, I mean, we're all constantly aware of sort of, you know, the trade-offs we make as we get older and as it feels like everything's falling apart a little bit and it doesn't help. And like, yeah, just, I'm definitely feeling that. My knees will tell you that I'm feeling that as an ancient man in my late 30s.
0: How old were you when your father died?
2: I was nine. He died in a car accident when I was nine on the way back from a camping trip. He was a very outdoorsy guy, which I think also had to do with our love of Robin Hood a little bit.
0: How did you see the rest of your family processing that?
2: That was a big inspiration for Pig, actually, was I think you sort of understand that at different phases of your life. Like, you know, the initial thing, there's all these figuring out what life means and how you're going to deal with being, you know, from my mom's perspective, a single parent and all of that. There's so many things to go through. I think for me, the biggest thing at that age was it felt like life was a little bit of a dream. It put me in a little bit of like a third person perspective on my own life for like a long time. And I don't think that ever like 100% wore off. I think I just sort of integrated that into how I interacted with the world, which was, you know, already a sort of like an anxious inward kind of kid. I think that definitely kind of built my mindset for better or worse. I think the for better side was I think it helped me with my storytelling. It helped me like trying to sort of understand the rules of a world that felt very strange to me. It helped me in when I'm crafting worlds like that and crafting the rules of my narrative worlds. But I think I saw my mom and my sister, I have one sister, I think I saw them all deal with it in different ways, especially in the long term. And that's what Pig became about. It was about these three guys that are each dealing with a loss and have sort of like how they built their worldviews around that in the long run. And that came from me being in my late 20s and sort of seeing, oh, 20 years later, this is what this did to us and how we interact with people. And like, you know, some of us have closed ourselves off. Some of us have, you know, taken agency like too much. So, I mean, all the characters kind of take things I saw in my family and push them to the max. So one character is kind of a little bit of a sadist where it's like, okay, I need to control the world around me and have power so that things can't hurt me again. Another character is kind of like, okay, I need to like give my power to society and to the people around me so that without having that, I can kind of be taken care of in some way and I won't lose anything if I'm sort of deferential to the world around me. And then Rob's character is kind of this solipsistic nihilist who's like, well, I just won't connect to anything and then I won't be hurt again. So I think I saw all of like, you know, not that intensive versions within my family, but I saw all of those sorts of reactions in the long run. Cause I think that's, you know, there's grieving and then there's how you compensate for that and how you rebuild your worldview around that grief. And that's what Pig was kind of about for me.
0: I mean, I struggle to imagine the meaning making that a 9-year-old can do about losing a parent.
2: Yeah, and that's why, you know, it wasn't until my late 20s where I could sort of step back and be like, oh, this is what this did to me in like a larger sense and how it's affected my belief in myself, my ability to connect to other people, my ability to sort of imagine the worlds of other people and my own world and how I relate to those things. Yeah, I think as a 9-year-old, I think, you know, I wasn't intellectualizing that at all. I was just like, this feels weird. I don't get what's going on. And then you kind of figure it out later on, whether that screwed you up or helped you or opened up your mind or closed you off in other ways. And I think it did all of those things.
0: I mean, a couple of the ways of being in the world that you described from the characters from Pig are very directorial impulses.
2: Yeah.
0: Like, I don't know how well the nihilism feeds into being a director, but certainly to some extent being a director is a combination of like giving your power to other people and also hoarding your power.
2: Yeah, that's definitely a part of it. It's a part of it that I think was part of why I didn't think I could be a director for a long time. Like, I didn't do film school. I don't want to say like I stumbled into directing, but I loved writing. I loved editing. And like, I think on some level, I knew that I wanted to be a director. I wanted to create these worlds and shepherd them all the way through the process. But I'm a pretty like passive, quiet person most of the time. And I don't think I had I imagine, you know, a director comes out with a megaphone and yells at people and says, you're all a bunch of idiots. Like, what are you doing? I'm making a masterpiece. So I had that distorted sort of idea of what being a director had to be like. And that's been one of the best discoveries of my career was like, oh no, you can be like kind of quiet and thoughtful and like calm and generally nice. And like, I'm not perfect, but like, you know, you don't have to be some super alpha yelly person to be a director. But that took me like a while to kind of believe that like I could lead a set and that I could have that. I don't want to sound like overly self-effacing, but also like, you know, I'm a kind of beta type dude who just is sort of like, I'm just going to be quiet in the corner and just like whatever. And I don't think there's anything wrong with that, but I just didn't think that was what a director needed to be. But you can sort of be anything you want.
0: It's Bullseye. I'm Jesse Thorne. I'm talking with Michael Sarnowski, director of the new film, The Death of Robin Hood. Let's talk about Hugh Jackman for a minute. I saw Hugh Jackman on Broadway in The Music Man.
2: Yeah.
0: And I wasn't thinking, this is the kind of guy I would like to see shoot an arrow through the eye of a child.
2: Yeah. Who do you see and think that about?
0: That's a great, I'd hate to say. What if they came on this show?
2: Oh, no.
0: But it was an ingratiating performance.
2: Yeah.
0: It was a performance of charm, and it was very vividly a guy who takes a note to remember everyone's name and passes out scratcher tickets to everyone once a week on set. He's obviously been, you know, he was Wolverine and Logan as well, which is a pretty brutal movie with a lot of, in this case, super claws being driven through people's eyeballs. But what led you to think that this was a guy who you would want to watch for 2 hours wrestle with his legacy of death?
2: Yeah, there were a few things. One, I just always been a fan, and like he has an incredible range. Yeah, from everything from Wolverine to, you know, The Greatest Showman, but also like I knew he could do the aggressive, broken, angry side of this character. Like I knew he could handle that grittiness. And then it was really in sitting down with him and seeing how attentive and sharp and kind he is. I think it's the fact that he's a very kind person, but he uses his ability to focus on people and understand people to help bolster that kindness and figure out what he needs to do to like bring something positive out in the people in front of him. And like, I remember sitting down with him at this pub in New York when we met for the first time and just feeling like such a sharp focus from him and such a warmth that I was like, I know on some level, Robin is going to need that. Like, you'll need to feel that on some basic level in these moments of warmth when he does sort of open up to people, that there is like a real, true, kind human buried somewhere deep down, even through all the layers of violence. And also, I knew that Robin needed to feel very keen and very sharp. Like, he's an observer of people. He's a reader of lies because he's a teller of lies. And that's where his relationship with Jody's character, the prioress, kind of comes from, is that they're these two people that they're storytellers and they sort of are liars, and they're both kind of hiding certain things, but they're very sharp at like seeing that in other people. And so they kind of like identify each other in some way early on. So yeah, I think it was like knowing he could do the aggressive side and, you know, handle the action and all that stuff. And he's incredible with that. But knowing that also there would be this sharpness and this warmth that could always be kind of lingering under the surface. And that was something I remember seeing that at that pub and being like, okay, 100%, like this totally makes sense to me.
0: One of the first most intimate scenes in the movie is one where Robin and Little John are on this really brutal mission, and they stop, and there's just a 5, 10, 15 second scene of them in the woods naked, rubbing dirt into themselves. There's obviously like story reasons to have a scene of the guys who are about to go on a killing spree preparing. But why did you choose to have such an odd, intimate way of them doing that?
2: That's a great question. Let me try and dig back into when I was writing that scene.
0: Because it could have been them sharpening their knives. You know what I mean? Rather than rubbing dirt into their underarm.
2: I mean, I think one reason I chose that was, you know, the idea is that they're about to attack a place that has guard dogs. And so they're covering their scent and kind of, you know, sort of putting on their battle makeup for this attack. And I think one thing I liked about it was even though they haven't seen each other for 15 years, this is something they've done many times before. And there's this sort of like weird, aggressive intimacy to their relationship where like on some level, Robin did raise Little John and he raised him almost as like a child soldier. And so like the fact that this is just after 15 years, something that they feel comfortable doing in front of each other just shows what that history between them must have been, that like, oh yeah, of course we're going to do our naked like dirt scrubbing thing that we do before we murder people. Like, so I think there was something about that weird like intimacy that they have through their violent life, that even though like Robin has conflicting feelings about Little John, there's a terrifying closeness between the two of them and like what they're capable of doing together.
0: Do you think that the fact that there is so much thematics about intimacy in your films reflects the challenges of trusting intimacy when you lost a parent as a young person?
2: Probably. I mean, I mean, that's sort of what I was getting into with, I always felt a little bit on the outside, and yeah, it is sort of a constant thing in my life is figuring out how to connect to other people and you know, like I think I'm a pretty good friend and pretty good fiance, but like I definitely have these moments where I'm like, oh, I'm not doing things the normal way. Like, I don't feel like I know how to like behave. Like, I don't want to go full on the spectrum with it, but like I definitely like struggle sometimes with how to interact with people and like what's expected of me, and I find the things other people do kind of mystifying at times. But I also like, I think as I've gotten older, I find a lot of joy in that too. Like, it's like, I think as a kid you're like, oh, I don't feel like I fit in and I don't feel like I know how to behave around people, and like there's some disconnect. I still feel that way a little bit. One, you get better at it. Two, it's kind of fun to like see how you don't behave the same as others and how other people don't behave the way you would expect them to behave. And like, yes, that can cause frustration, but it also can be like really stimulating and exciting and interesting, and like imagining what's going on in other people's minds and using that to inspire storytelling and scripts. And I don't know, like that's also kind of the spice of life and like the fun part as well. So yeah, I think I've always struggled a little bit with that, but it's become both a struggle and both a sort of a special thing about how my mind interacts with the world. And I also sort of cherish it in its own way.
0: I mean, you can't be a writer without being an observer. It's hard to be an observer without being an outsider.
2: Yeah, absolutely. It's helped.
0: Well, Michael, I'm so grateful for your time and your wonderful films. Thank you for talking to me.
2: Thank you so much. This was wonderful.
0: Michael Sarnowski, The Death of Robin Hood is really something. Catch it on the big screen if you can. That's the end of another episode of Bullseye. Bullseye recorded at the world headquarters of Maximum Fun in the historic jewelry district of downtown Los Angeles. Here in the whole east side of Los Angeles, we have just been choked by smoke from this giant warehouse fire in Boyle Heights. And thank goodness it is finally out and the smoke is clearing. Let's all take our dogs for a walk. Our show is produced by Speaking Into Microphones. Our senior producer is Kevin Ferguson. No relation to Craig Ferguson, as far as we know. Our producers are Jesus Ambrosio and Richard Roby. Our production fellow at Maximum Fun, Hannah Meraz. Our video producer is Daniel Spear. We get booking help from Mara Davis. Our interstitial music comes from our friend Dan Wally, DJW. You can find his music at djwsounds.bandcamp.com. Our theme music was written and recorded by the Go Team. The song is called Huddle Formation. Thanks to the Go Team. 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
1: Good afternoon. The time is 2 o'clock. Welcome to Vox Pop for this Thursday, July 2nd. I'm Ray Graff. This nation's 250th birthday will be celebrated this weekend. And with that in mind, we welcome three historians who'll tell us about some of the interesting Revolutionary War figures and stories from this region. We welcome Susan Leith, Lauren Roberts, and Kathy Sheehan. And, of course, your calls. If you have a question, maybe a story to share, 800-348-2551 is our number. 1-800-348-2551. You can email us at voxpop@wamc.org. But again, the number is 800-348-2551. We'll get all patriotic and welcome historians Susan Leith, Lauren Roberts, Kathy Sheehan, and take your calls right after the news.
2: Live from NPR News, I'm Lakshmi Singh. More than half of the American population is under a heat or extreme heat advisory today to take protective measures against dangerously high temperatures expected to stretch into the holiday weekend. That's in much of the central and eastern U.S. NPR's Brian Mann has more from New York.
3: The National Weather Service says high heat and humidity will push the heat index into triple digits and trigger storms. Here in New York City, officials have opened hundreds of cooling centers and launched a fleet of cooling vans and buses that will patrol looking for vulnerable people. Mayor Zoran Mamdani urged people to check on neighbors.
4: We know that on an annual basis, we lose about 500 New Yorkers due to heat-related illness. However, we are speaking about what could be the hottest day in more than a decade.
3: The dangerously hot weather comes as millions of people are traveling and celebrating the 4th of July and watching World Cup soccer matches. Officials say people should prepare by bringing water, staying hydrated, and limiting physical activity. Brian Mann, NPR News, New York.
2: Now this week, Mayor Mamdani joked, if you happen to be getting married at Madison Square Garden, you can set a good example for the city by staying indoors and cool. A wink to a Taylor Swift, Travis Kelce rumored wedding tomorrow. Officially, nobody's talking. Iran is enjoying an unexpected windfall after the Trump administration lifted sanctions on the country's oil sales. Here's NPR's Jackie Northam.
5: Lifting long-standing sanctions on its oil exports was a key demand by Iran during recent peace negotiations with the U.S. and could pull in between $8 and $10 billion for the regime while the agreement is in effect until August 21st. It can be extended if both sides agree. President Trump defended lifting oil sanctions, saying in exchange, Iran agreed to open the Strait of Hormuz. Bob McNally, president of Rapidan Energy Group, says the president had little choice.
6: This is a ransom payment for oil. That's what it is. Iran took Hormuz hostage, and we had to pay Iran to release the hostage.
5: There's been pushback by Iran hawks who say the regime will use money from oil sales to build up its military and proxies in the region. Jackie Northam, NPR News.
2: Google lost an appeal in Europe. Judges at the European Union's top court dismissed the tech giant's challenge of a more than 4 billion euro antitrust fine. The EU imposed the penalty after finding that Google leveraged its Android operating system to stifle competition. Google, however, says Android has actually bolstered competition with Apple. Latest jobs report says Labor Department found that U.S. employers added 57,000 jobs in the month of June. The nation's unemployment rate is at 4.2%. 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
9: This is a WAMC regional news update. I'm Sajina Shrestha. In the face of oppressive heat and humidity, some Albany residents are visiting public indoor spaces to cool off. Admiring the art, Gulfam Nazir was taking advantage of the air conditioning in Empire State Plaza Concourse.
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10: We're just walking inside the mall, well, the area. It was very hot outside and we're keeping ourselves hydrated.
9: A list of cooling stations and their hours can be found on the Albany County website. After years of delays, the city of Troy opened a new pool today. 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
11: The new Knickerbocker Aquatic Center includes an Olympic-sized swimming pool, three splash pads, lounge chairs, and a pool house. It replaces an earlier pool that was closed in 2016 due to structural deficiencies. Troy Mayor Carmela Montello reportedly celebrated the pool's grand opening by jumping in fully clothed. She made opening the pool a priority for her administration. She says the project was necessary to stop crowding at the pre-existing South Troy pool.
12: We're just beyond excited. This is going to last for generations. It's a generational project, a transformational project.
11: The Knickerbocker Aquatic Center will be open daily from 1 p.m. to 6 p.m. Admission is free for Troy residents. Grant Ashley, WAMC News.
9: As the United States gears up to celebrate its 250th anniversary, the State University of New York is encouraging its faculty to apply for a research fellowship focusing on democracy and the history of United States. The SUNY United States 250th Anniversary Fellowship will provide up to $20,000 each to five faculty members to support expenses such as research, preservation, and interpretation. Applicants are encouraged to digitize their findings, create development materials for K-12 students, and post public events about their research. The deadline to apply is August 14th. At last check on Wall Street, the Dow is up 190 points to 52,495. The S&P is down 48 points to 7,435. And the NASDAQ is down 369 points to 25,670. It's sunny today, hot with highs in the upper 90s, partly cloudy in the evening, then becoming mostly clear, humid with lows in the mid-70s, mostly sunny tomorrow, hot with highs in the mid-90s. And at a last look around the region, it's 91 in Canajoharie, New York, 95 in Mount Kisco, New York, 92 in Great Barrington, Massachusetts, and 95 in Albany, New York. For WAMC News, I'm Sajina Shrestha.
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1: Hello again. Welcome back to Vox Pop, WAMC's live afternoon call-in talk show. I'm Ray Graff. Today on the show, we celebrate our nation's 250th birthday with a trio of historians. Susan Leith served as Bethlehem's town historian for over 15 years before stepping down in December of 2022. She's a past president of the Bethlehem Historical Association and is the author of three books on historic Bethlehem. Her current project involves investigating Revolutionary War soldiers from Bethlehem, or what is now Bethlehem. Lauren Roberts has been the Saratoga County historian since 2009. She is a co-host of the award-winning podcast A New York Minute in History and chairs the Saratoga County 250th Commission. And if you're a regular listener to this show, you already know Kathy Sheehan, executive director of the Hart Clewitt Museum and the Rensselaer County and Troy City historian. You want to talk Revolutionary War history from this region? Feel free to give us a ring. 800-348-2551, 1-800-348-2551. 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But again, the number is 800-348-2551. Long intro today. Well outlasted the music. Susan Leith, Lauren Roberts, Catherine Sheehan, welcome back to the show.
13: 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Thank Thanks you. For having us today.
1: All right, let's go left to right as I see it. Lauren Roberts, a beautiful work on A New York Minute in History. I'm a big fan.
14: Thank you.
1: I know it's generated here, but it's really good. You're on hiatus for some time?
14: Yeah, yep. Just taking a little break for a while. Hopefully we'll be back before not too long.
1: Given Saratoga's sort of historic importance in the revolutionary times, you must have been pretty busy lately.
14: Since 2022, really, when we started our programming, we have a 13-member commission that was created by the Board of Supervisors, and we're in charge of planning all of those commemorative events and everything that the county wants to highlight for the revolution. I mean, we have a lot of revolutionary sites. We really have three goals: to foster public education, increase heritage tourism, and to have a legacy project. You know, we want to make sure that whatever money we're investing now lives on past the end of the commemoration.
1: You know, we're not on TV, but when you were sort of recounting all this, a slight weary look on your face. You've been pretty busy, huh?
14: I will say it has been the busiest time of my career,
1: yeah.
14: But it's also been the most fun. I mean, if you had told me 10 years ago you're going to be part of pulling cannon on sleds in the middle of December.
1: What, they made you do that?
14: I had to get down and help fix the sleds. You know, things go wrong. I learned how to use a drill.
1: Were they using a lot of drills in those days?
14: You know, they did have hand drills. Well, I may have used one that was a little bit easier.
1: Mm-hmm.
14: You know,
1: Black & Decker kind of thing.
14: Yes, right. Yes.
1: Susan Leith, you were Bethlehem's town historian. You wrote some great books.
14: Oh,
1: and
14: nice.
1: I must confess that your blog is favorited on my browser because it's so great.
15: I love to hear that.
1: What are you up to now?
15: Oh, I am so curious about Bethlehem's Revolutionary War veterans. There's always a list, right, in our various communities of the veterans from the place.
1: Yeah.
15: And I'm like, first of all, what does it mean to be from a place? How does one get on the list?
1: Yeah.
15: And then who are these guys? Right? Some of them, I could talk about James Selkirk. You all know Selkirk, the mm-hmm. Hamlet of Selkirk. The Slingerland family, we all know Slingerlands. But there's folks on that list, I'm like, who's Zimri Murdoch? I never heard of Zimri Murdoch. Who are these people? What's their story?
1: And we're going to get into that a little bit today. And
15: that's been my passion lately. Yep.
1: Looking at your blog was sort of the inspiration for this show, because I said, oh, there are so many cool people that probably most of us have never heard of.
15: Mm-hmm.
1: And one person I've heard of is Kathy Sheehan. Welcome back. How's your summer going?
13: Ours are a bit busy.
1: Have you been pulling any cannons or anything?
13: No.
1: No?
13: Pulling Gilded Age things. So,
1: no.
13: Yeah, they just wrapped up. So the whole month of June in Troy and actually in Albany and Schenectady as well. They were down to Stockade filming. They were down in Center Square in Albany. So it was all 100 years later. It was.
1: How many years have they been doing that now?
13: They were just filming for the fourth season.
1: Now, have they gotten crankier or has the personnel changed? Are they tougher to deal with?
13: It's amazing. They have most of the same people keep coming back, which is great. And they love being up here. It's easier, way easier than filming downstate.
1: What do you exactly do as an advisor?
13: For us this year, they actually filmed in our Harcluet house, which is really cool.
1: Wow.
13: Yeah. They've looked at it for the last 4 years and finally they said, oh yeah, there's a scene that we want to film. I can't relay what that is, of course, but,
1: So you make good 35, 40,000 every season they come, right? They're handing it off to you?
13: Yeah, right. Yeah.
1: No,
13: yeah, I wish.
1: No?
13: it's cool. So, no, a lot of times when they're scouting, they're like, you know, we're looking for, you know, tenement house, or we're looking for, you know, some of maybe worker housing, or we're looking for a middle income, you know, kitchen or something
1: right.
13: like that. So it's some of the houses that, you know, that I'll know of that we have that I'll say, hey, you know, go talk to this neighbor and go talk to them and see if, you know, twist their arm.
1: So this has been occupying you. Have you had time to focus on the 250th?
13: A little bit. Our exhibition that we just opened, it's called A View From Here. We are looking at the peoples of Rensselaer County. And so we do go back even pre-revolution. And, you know, there's a couple of people I'm going to talk about today that came up in our research. But it is interesting because Rensselaer County isn't formed until 1791. So during the Revolution, we're all part of Albany County.
16: Right.
13: So sometimes it's a little hard to find some of those materials. And we look for pension records and things like that. But it's interesting. But a lot of our town has, you know, we have 14 towns in Rensselaer County, as you've a lot in Albany and Saratoga as well. And so our town historians, they've been ones that have been doing a lot of digging and looking up soldiers, you know, Rev War soldiers' histories and pension records and things like that. So it's fun. So I get, you know, talking to them. They've been filling me in on things.
16: It's Revolutionary War History from Our Region today with Susan Leith and Lauren Roberts and Kathy Sheehan. Give us a call if you wish, 800-348-2551. Lauren, you know, when I look back at some of these documentaries on Revolutionary War times, one thing that always jumps out is these guys were young. I mean, they were very young. I saw a talk, I think, might have been on C-SPAN, which shows you where my life is, but it was on Bunker Hill, and it was on some of the early battles, and these guys were 15, 16 years old. Mm-hmm. Where have you been looking in your research leading up to this, Lauren?
14: Yeah, you know, it's funny you mention age, because we actually have been working on a project where we're looking at young people that were a part of Saratoga. Now, they may have been a resident in the area, they may have been part of the armies, but really, that the age really does skew very young, both on the field and then those that were supporting the army. I'm thinking in particular of a young man named John Becker. He was actually from Washington County, just mm-hmm. across the river. But we had just mentioned the Henry Knox Trail. He was 12 years old 12. When he was a teamster on the Knox Trail. His father was a teamster, but he also drove one of the teams of horses pulling the sleds. But he and his father, they go on to continue to work for the army throughout the Revolution, and his memoirs, which are written later, he talks about being at the surrender. You know, so he's
16: wow.
14: he's in the war. You know, for the time that it's significant here. So by the time of the surrender, he would have been around 14 years old.
16: Amazing.
14: You know, old man by then, mm-hmm. right? But yeah, I mean, his impression, the way that he talks about seeing the rows of red coat soldiers coming at him, or he talks about, one of the, when they were laying down their arms on the field of grounded arms, and one of the British Army hands his gun over to his father and says, you damn rebels, I'm not going to be needing this anymore. Something I'm paraphrasing here,
16: yeah.
14: but you know, his memory

0: find all of the people involved, you know?
1: That's true.
0: Who have you found that has surprised you?
1: One of the projects we've been working on is talking about some underrepresented stories. So I'm going to talk about some women.
0: Oh, so cool. All right.
1: Their stories are just as interesting, you know, general human interest stories. One of the main stories we're focusing on is Lady Harriet Ackland. She was the wife of Major John Dyke Ackland, who was shot through both legs in the second battle of Saratoga, the Battle of Bemis Heights. But she has kind of a cool story. You know, she's following the army as they come down, which wasn't unusual for officers' wives to follow the British army. And they have some trials and tribulations. Her husband is sick, you know, as the British army is moving south from Canada. And then one time their dog, Jack Ketch, accidentally tips a lantern over in their tent and sets the tent on fire. And everybody gets out, but Lady Ackland's husband didn't know. He goes back in looking for her. He gets burned. So, you know, really interesting stories. But when they get to Saratoga and Major John Dyke Ackland is wounded, Burgoyne has to leave his hospital behind when he's retreating after the second battle. So Major Ackland gets left behind in that hospital. She's a young woman, and she goes to Burgoyne and asks permission to be able to cross enemy lines over to the Americans so she can help care for her wounded husband.
0: Huh.
1: And Burgoyne says yes, and Gates says yes. She is put into an open bottom boat. This is late October, pouring rainstorm, middle of the night, floating down the Hudson River under a flag of truce. She has Brunel with her, who is a chaplain and her lady's maid, and they make it to the sentries and the American line, and you know, nobody really knows what's going to happen, but she's able to get on the ground, and she's treated well. They bring her in. She's freezing. They give her tea. Oh, and at the time, she's pregnant.
0: Oh,
1: so, I mean,
0: what
1: and
0: could
1: they
0: go
1: talk,
0: wrong?
1: Right. But, you know, for years and years, they're talking about her bravery, both sides, right? The Americans and the British, like, wow. Can you imagine being a young woman in a foreign country? Your husband gets shot, and you have to make these decisions. What do I do? Do I stay in the comfort of the army? Do I go to him across the lines? And, you know, they had these notions about what the American army was. They were not the gentlemanly army of the British, right? That at least was the notion. So she didn't really know what she was getting into in the middle of the night.
0: Let's take a quick break here. We'll talk to Susan Leith about Bethlehem Way and Kathy Sheehan from over the Rensselaer side. We are joined by Lauren Roberts, Kathy Sheehan, and Susan Leith. It's a Revolutionary War edition of Vox Pop. We'll be back.

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1: Happy birthday, America. 250 years old this weekend, and we have three historians with us on Vox Pop. The number here is 800-348-2551. Lauren Roberts is the Saratoga County historian. Kathy Sheehan from the Hart Clewitt Museum is the Rensselaer County and Troy City historian. And Susan Leith was the Bethlehem Town historian for a long time and has written several books on the region. And you're investigating Revolutionary War soldiers from our region. Pull up a little closer to the mic, Susan. What have you learned in your studies?
2: Ah, so many good stories. Lauren was talking about some of the women and a young man named John Becker. And I'm like, is he related to the Becker family in Bethlehem?
1: Becker's
2: who
1: Corners.
2: Had several folks that went and served in the Revolution. And you also mentioned the women. And a story I discovered that I didn't know was about Conrad Soup. And Conrad Soup was from South Bethlehem. He was a, you know, Revolutionary War soldier. There's a lot written about him being at Saratoga. And he saw the truce and he, you know, all of that, the surrender. But the family chose to write about his

0: wife who, while he was away at war, she was home at the farm in Bethlehem and keeping it all together, keeping the homestead going. And she would ride on horseback by herself, braving Tories and Indians, as they like to say, to Schoharie to visit her family because that's where they were from. And that was, they were so interested in her story and bravery of running the homestead and then making this journey. They say like 100 miles. I don't think it's that far, but alone on horseback.
1: That's a good ride.
0: Yeah, it's a good ride. And that's a story where you see the list of Revolutionary War soldiers, and but you don't see their spouses or their family or whatever. So that was an unexpected story.
1: Every now and then in Bethlehem, there'll be a new historical marker. And I talk about these with Kathy Sheehan all the time. From around our region, and on the Rensselaer side, there are so many of them. But in Bethlehem, I saw one pop up recently, I don't know, a couple of years ago, right on Ellesmere Ave, about a soldier who I think is buried there, or was it his property?
0: It was his farm. That's John Leonard.
1: Yeah.
0: And his farmstead was there. The DAR placed a marker for his burial location near Hamagrell Elementary School.
1: That's the soldier.
0: It's the same guy.
1: Ah.
0: Yeah. They don't know where his actual burial site is, but they have done the research and know exactly that that's where his homestead was, right there on Ellesmere.
1: You have been digging into Bethlehem for so long. How many of these do you reckon there are that have never been found yet? These guys who have been lived in town, were Revolutionary War veterans, who died in town and are buried somewhere.
0: Well, that's the funny thing. What does it mean to be from Bethlehem, right? Did you only live here a little while? Were you born here? Were you raised here? Did you come after the war? Are you buried here? You know, it's fascinating to figure it out. Yeah. Yeah. Like, you know, James Selkirk, who we just have a book published on his memoir. He was a Continental soldier, served from like 17, a young man, enlisted right at the beginning, served up through Yorktown. His discharge papers are signed by George Washington. And he created a memoir that he wrote at his home in Bethlehem, probably around 1810. And it's so interesting, but he didn't come to what was to become Bethlehem until after the war. So
2: he was in Lansingburg.
0: He was. I know. Isn't that wild?
2: Rose Dressler County.
0: They do.
1: Right, now we have a turf war. All right.
0: I know, right?
1: Kathy Sheehan.
0: Who owns it, right? Yeah.
1: In your time looking at history of your side of the river, you have, you know, we've talked a lot about Uncle Sam and things that happened later. But what do you know about that Revolutionary War period?
2: Well, of course, for us, Lawrence has, of course, they've got the Battle of Saratoga. The prequel to that, of course, is the Battle of Bennington, which actually was fought in Walloomsack in Rensselaer County.
1: By Hoosick Falls,
2: up in North Hoosick. So, you know, you've got, and what's interesting to me about a lot of all this, you know, there's huge lists of soldiers and again, our town historians have been finding them, and they're getting patriot burials done and fixing over their gravestones and things and putting, you know, Pomeroy historic markers up, and which is great. But the big picture of this whole area of getting supplies in is pretty fascinating to me. And when you look at how fertile this Hudson River Valley was, that's why it was so crucial. You know, you got Burgoyne coming down from Canada, and this is what happens with the Battle of Bennington. Like, we're out of horses, we're out of supplies, we have food. And he realizes that, okay, I hear that there's, you know, over here in Bennington, as they're saying, is that we've got a store of, you know, of good supplies, which turns into the battle in August 16th of 1777. And, you know, a month later, 2 months later, is the Battle of Saratoga. But if we didn't have those supplies, it would be a chokehold. And so people in Troy, people in the towns of Brunswick and Pittstown and Hoosick, that fertile valley of Route 22 now, you're growing crops, and there's, you know, who are they selling to? That's a lot of some of the things we find are there's like people being accused of selling to the British. It wouldn't be far from the realm of possibility. Everybody's making money. And we have to forget, too, is that There's a lot of Tories here.
1: Okay, I was just going to ask. What about the supervisors?
2: There's a lot of Tories. You know, we're in New York State, and there is a lot of people. We're doing a lot of business with England who are not so keen on, you know, everybody says, oh, it's all patriots. No, there are thousands of Tories. There really were. So,
1: well, let's expound on that a little bit. I mean, we talk about the schism during the Civil War,
2: right,
1: but this is a similar thing, Lauren.
3: Yeah. Yeah, and especially, you know, in the area that we would become Saratoga County, we're in the same boat. At the time of the Revolution, we're part of Albany County. Saratoga County is not formed till 1791. But the area around Saratoga Lake, sometimes they call it a nest of Tories, like in the Charlton area. But, you know, we have a lot of stories about Loyalist claims, which help us to go back, because after the war, the Loyalists would claim what they lost in this area, their land, their crops, their personal estate, because the Patriots in this area were not nice to the Loyalists. There's a story that we've been looking into. Elizabeth Monroe Fisher, who her husband was a Loyalist. He had fought in the French and Indian War. And she is a young woman. She has a baby, 11 months old. This is during Burgoyne is still up in Fort Edward before he gets to Saratoga. And her husband leaves. He's going to go and fight with the British. And she's home alone early in the morning. There's a knock on the door. She goes outside. The militia, the local militia, has surrounded her house. She's by herself with the baby. And they say, well, where's your husband? And she tells them, he went to the army, you know, he went to the British Army. And they said, you know, get outside. So she goes outside with her baby. They take all the furniture out because they're going to sell it. And then they light her house on fire.
1: Oh, wow.
3: She's left in the woods with the baby. No idea what to do. She sees, after a few hours, a man driving a cow towards the British camp, talking about, you know, they needed food, right? So he's going to go and sell his cow. And, you know, he says to her, well, you can follow me if you can keep up. But, you know, there's a lot of dangers around here. She walks something like 20 miles. She talks about how her shoes fell apart within the first, you know, few miles, and she had no stockings left. She ends up, they find a place to stay overnight. She does eventually get to Burgoyne's camp. And she's okay until they start losing and they're in the siege. And then she tells the story that there's no food. And she has this epiphany. She's going to get together with all of the other Loyalist refugees that have gone into the British camp for protection. They put their provisions, their very slight provisions, together. And they pay a soldier a guinea to light a fire. Because the Americans are picking them off. The riflemen from across the river are picking them off when they see fires.
1: Oh, wow.
3: So she and several other women, they put all their provisions together, they make a stew, and then she says a cannonball comes and hits the kettle, and all of their provisions are gone.
1: But she lived.
3: She lived.
1: That's a story.
3: She lives. She was hungry, but she lives.
1: The number here is 800-348-2551, 1-800-348-2551. We're joined by Susan Leith, Lauren Roberts, and Kathy Sheehan, historians all, here right before the 250th birthday of this nation. This email came in, and this sort of goes to what Kathy was talking about. We often hear, this is from Peter, we often hear about the soldiers of the Continental Army in this neck of the woods, but what role did our area play in the industrial and logistics base of the Army? Can anybody expound on that?
2: Yeah, I mean, you know, again, because we're all in the Hudson River, certainly as supplies are moving up, but you know, we're growing. You're growing crops, so you've got contracts with the Army, with the who's ever running that. You become a storehouse for munitions, things like cable, rope. Up in Scaticoke, there was a mill up there that's, you know, producing rope and things like that. I mean, it's just one of these weird things that you don't think about.
1: Yeah.
2: Really as supplies, and being able to be navigable, which of course up to Troy, you've got is right up to what is the federal lock now. So you could be sending things down river, and then, you know, then portaging up on the other side past Waterford and up towards Saratoga and. Mm-hmm. And things about over on the Mohawk, we have a little bit more problems.
0: I'm nodding my head to everything Kathy's saying. And, but also this idea that our area was kind of the breadbasket, you know, growing the wheat and with the cows and the butter. And Bethlehem, you know, as a town didn't exist at that time. We were on the West Manor, and it was a lot of farming in Bethlehem. I did just recently learn that Queeman's Landing was an important boat-building spot during the Revolution. So maybe we can get their historian to
1: come on. Is there any sort of physical evidence of that today?
0: I don't believe there's physical evidence. They just installed a marker, a historic marker in that regard.
1: Have they done any digs around there? That would be fun.
0: They have. There was an encampment there, so they've been doing a lot of research about an encampment. In Bethlehem, I don't know of an encampment or anything like that, but Queeman's Landing is right next door.
1: Susan, in your research, was what is now Bethlehem, was that a more Tory-friendly place or a more patriot place?
0: I'm going to say it was maybe 50-50.
1: Really?
0: I really do, because it fascinates me, you know, people having to pick a side. You know, depending on who's coming, you know, if the Committee of Correspondence, those young men are knocking on your farmhouse door and they say, well, are you with us or against us? What are you going to say? You know, people know the Slingerland name, the Slingerland's Hamlet. There's a set of cousins that were all loyalists and there's a set of cousins that were all, you know, patriots. So, you know, you wonder, did they have family dinners where they discussed?
1: Well, that's so interesting.
0: Yeah, the whole Slingerland's family. And I know the loyalists ended up serving with, oh my gosh, I had a blank on the person's name, but Butler's Rangers out in western New York. They lose everything in Albany County in Bethlehem. They end up on Niagara on the Lake in Canada. And I was at a family, Slingerland family reunion where, you know, the guys come down from Canada and they come here and they all talk about their relatives and they were on different sides. You know, it's fascinating. Yeah. Yeah.
2: One of the churches that we have in Rensselaer County, the Gilead Lutheran Church, which there are a lot of Palatine Germans that were here that served on both sides.
1: The Hessians.
2: So some of they went against families like you mentioned that would half families serving for the loyalists.
1: So they were mercenaries basically, right?
2: Yeah. And we had Native Americans. We had one of the we talk about the kind of the hidden stories. There was a person we found in the 1800 census in Hoosick. His name was Quam Tanner. He was a black man who served in the 1st Rhode Island Regiment. And as you could buy your freedom, because New York didn't abolish slavery until 1827.
1: Right.
2: Other states around that, there was a gradual emancipation. But he could buy his freedom by enlisting in the army. And he did. He's captured in a battle over near Kingstown. And he ends up being sent to England for the rest of the war as a prisoner of war. But he came back and lived in Hoosick, and he applied for his pension. So the pension records have been really amazing. And we find out that, yes, he was now a free black person. He's listed that way in the census. And then he becomes, through most of the towns in Rensselaer County, between Hoosick and Pittstown, and he finally ends up in Lansingburg, lives to be 96 years old. He never got his land grant, though. A lot of soldiers were promised bounties, and he never got that, but he did get his pension, and he had it for years.
1: You know, you brought up a couple things that I find worthy of following up on, and one of them is in your readings on this, how were prisoners treated on both sides? I mean, what sort of living conditions did prisoners deal with?
3: I mean, I can speak about the Convention Army after Saratoga. So when Burgoyne surrendered, it was a convention, to save face, right, rather than a total surrender.
1: Sure.
3: So it's about 6,000 people. So it's all of the participants in the army, but the followers, camp followers, are there too. The original deal was that they were supposed to march back to Boston. They would get on ships and go back to England. Well, Congress did not ratify that. They were not going to get the wool pulled over their eyes because the agreement was they wouldn't fight again in North America. Well, the British Army had posts all over the world where they were fighting, so they could just send them somewhere else and bring the replacements back. So Congress didn't ratify it. So then you've got thousands of people in the winter the Continental Army couldn't feed their own people. How are they going to feed 6,000 prisoners of war from the British Army? And so they, there are some accounts as they're coming into, as the Convention Army is coming into Cambridge, talking about the smell, how bad they smelled. The women were in rags. Some of them didn't have shoes. Now, remember, the surrender happened on October 17th. They were outside of Boston, I think, by the end of November. It was cold. It was snowing. You have women that are, you know, they're having babies while they're marching, you know, newborns. They didn't have great shelters for them. Many of them died. They then eventually marched them down to Virginia. Then they're in Maryland, Pennsylvania. They remain POWs for the rest of the war. Many of them escape. So there are very few numbers by the time the end of the war, and they're able to go back to England. But I think that's probably like people forget what happens after Saratoga. You know, you have 6,000 people surrender. Well, where did they go? What happened to them? Who took care of them?
1: So interesting. That so many people escaped. Where'd they go?
3: They stayed in communities here. Sometimes they were allowed to go out and work. And so if they were able to go out and get a job, they may have stayed in the community. I know a lot of the Brunswick, so, you know, Hessians and Brunswick German soldiers were a part of the Convention Army. There are several that, you know, stayed in the area. I know that the historian for the town of Northumberland in Saratoga County is researching a particular soldier who was buried in Northumberland who fought for the British, then came over to the American side. And, you know, so these are people that escaped from the Convention Army and then stayed in America.
1: How many historians are there from around this region?
2: I mean, well, 14 towns. We have one for each town.
1: I mean, this is crazy. Do you have a confederation of historians?
3: We do.
1: Yeah? What do you do?
3: Talk about history. We do have parties. Yeah. We have the association.
1: We need to get all of you in one room and do a show. Wouldn't that be something?
4: Oh, my God.
3: It'd be interesting. There might be some fist fights.
4: There might be.
1: That's good radio. 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

0: Wayne Shorter here on Vox Pop, 800-348-2551. Ray Graff with you. It's history today on the eve of our nation's 250th birthday. See, today's the 2nd, so what, that's Saturday. I forgot. I have tomorrow off, so I keep feeling like today is Friday. This email came in to voxpop@wamc.org from Michael. Says, hello, Ray and company. I live in Malta, right in Luther Forest. I understand that Colonel or General Ellsworth was an important person during the Revolutionary War, and in the center of Malta, we have the parade ground, which I assume was used for training troops during the war. Could one of you talk about the Malta area?
1: Sure.
0: All right. That would be
2: Lauren.
3: There you go, Lauren.
1: Yeah, so Elmer Ellsworth was in the Civil War. So he's a much, it is in the war, but it's a later war.
0: Okay.
1: And, you know, his fame comes from, he was the first officer killed in the Civil War.
0: Yeah, I don't think we're going to be here for the 250th of the Civil War. I mean, maybe some of you will. I'm not sure. This email came in from Peter. No? Yes, Peter. Rebecca Nagel has done some fascinating research regarding Native Americans before, during, and after the American Revolution and how they have largely been erased from the white history of the Revolution. One of the main grievances in the Declaration of Independence is the issue of Native Americans and the desire to eradicate them. The actual text of the Declaration contains a racial slur in regards to Native Americans. Can any of the panelists comment on this?
3: I know that the Abenaki tribes were here up in northern Rensselaer County, up in Scaticoke again.
0: Vermont too.
3: Some with the Abenaki, some serving with Burgoyne. You know, they hired Native Americans, they hired other mercenaries to do that. There was a story, it was interesting, that showed up in the early 19th century about Solomon Acker, and he talks about how this band of Native Americans that was hired by the British to come and raid, similar to what Lauren had talked about with that story. And you hear a lot about those. And it's kind of interesting because those are some of those early stories that you see later on in the 19th century when we're starting to write our histories. And, you know, like the Solomon Acker goes, he milked this story for years and years. You know, he lived to be an old man, and there was another officer, Van Vechten, who died, and he talked about how he was then scalped. I mean, they just kind of perpetuating that whole, you know, Native American they were all just mercenaries when there were so many people that were just living here. We had, you know, living here as, you know, farming land, especially up in northern Rensselaer County and in Scaticoke and Hoosick and Pittstown up that way.
0: Anybody else? Yeah.
1: Sure. You know, at Saratoga, there were Native Americans on both sides. Notably, the Oneida were with the Patriot Army when they came. Of course, I'm thinking of Two Kettles Together, who came over after Battle of Oriskany when they came through. So there were people on both sides. I would say probably the one of the better known stories of Native Americans at Saratoga is that of Colonel Louis Cook. So he was of African American and Native descent, and he was at the Schuyler Estate actually much earlier when the first raids from the French and the Natives came down. I don't want to say the wrong date, but I want to say it's the 1740s. It's before the French and Indian War.
0: Right.
1: So the first time that the Schuyler house on that spot had been burned down. So he's captured by the French and their Native allies, and his mother, who is Native, asks that he not get sold in the slave markets in Canada, but that he's allowed to grow up Native. And so he does in Kahnawake. And then when it comes to the Revolution, he fights for the Americans, and he becomes a colonel. He gets an officer's position, and George Washington knows him. There's a letter where he says, I haven't seen our friend Colonel Cook in a while. So it's kind of an interesting story because he comes back to fight at Saratoga, and this is where he's born, you know, because he lived on the Schuyler Estate. But I believe he's the highest ranking officer in the American Army of Native American and African descent. There is a blanking on his name. I think there's a book coming out about him. from someone who's
0: in Akwesasne. It's okay if you want to cheat, by the way. You can look at your phone. It's fine.
1: But really interesting stories about Native Americans, too.
2: Yeah. I've had conversations with the Mohican Indians, that were common in the Bethlehem area and serving on the American side when they moved to Stockbridge, when they were pushed out of our area and end up in Stockbridge, Massachusetts.
0: What year was that around?
2: When they
0: were pushed out.
2: Oh, gosh.
3: Oh, early 1700s. Stockbridge Munsee.
2: The Stockbridge Munsee, but they, consider the Bethlehem area their homeland. And I know they fought on the American side out of Massachusetts, though. Right. So don't have a whole lot of details, but I do know that there was participation there.
3: There's a lot of stories about, we have one up in Steventown, the Brimmer Farm Massacre, they called about. Yes.
0: And everybody was talked about that.
3: They were, the sons were, people were killed, and then they dragged the sons up to Canada, and they were, and one of the women, that was in the Brimmer Farm, and then they managed to escape, but they lived up there for a number of years. And again, these stories are then published much later. It's the tea table gossip kind of thing, it just gets bigger and bigger and bigger, and it's, I think that's the fun part of our jobs is whittling down
0: separating those
3: stories and not having everybody get mad at us when we talk.
0: Well, sometimes it's impossible though, right?
2: Absolutely. Are you familiar with the Mordner Kill? And that's, Murderer's Creek.
3: Murderer's Creek.
2: An Indian massacre. Yeah. And they make all these, romanticized, inflated stories.
0: Anyway.
2: Sensationalized stories.
3: Yeah.
2: Yeah. And it's really fascinating because what's the kernel of truth?
0: Yeah.
2: Because it's usually a teeny tiny little bit kernel, but then it becomes this big thing.
0: Yeah. Yeah. That's got to be maddening and extremely fun for all of you.
2: That's exactly.
3: Oh gosh. Yes.
0: Knowing that there's some answers you'll never ever get.
2: No.
0: Well,
3: the letters, I think some, like what you some of the letters that you receive, it's not stuff that they letter or things that show up in some of the published histories, but actual letters that you're writing to another person, they tend to be, you're pretty much on the money.
2: Yeah.
3: You're not writing that letter thinking someone in the future is going to read that.
2: Yes.
3: So you can really write, this is what really happened to me or what happened to our farm or, so I tend to put a little more weight on those personal kind of letters as opposed to.
2: It's those primary sources, right?
3: Right, exactly.
2: It's the primary source. Yeah. And going back to the pension applications.
3: Right.
2: That's their primary. Yeah. This is what I experienced. Right. This is who I served with. Mm. Yeah. Yeah.
3: So they actually had to fill them out. They had to fill them out.
2: Yep.
1: I think that's true of the Benedict Arnold story at Saratoga, right?
2: Yeah.
1: Because, for so long we believed the Wilkinson version of events that Benedict Arnold got in this huge fight with Gates and he was relieved of command, but he charged onto the field anyway and saved the day and he was shot. The Bachelor letter that was discovered, Park Ranger Eric Schnitzer has done a ton of research on. Now that's written at the time of the event, and he does acknowledge, there were some arguing between Gates and Arnold, but Arnold was never relieved of command. There's never a courts martial. So wouldn't you think, there would be, that letter that was written at the time seems to be much more believable. Arnold wasn't relieved of command. He did, and he goes on. And a lot of people believe, if he had died that day, he would be a martyr of the American Revolution, the hero of Saratoga instead of this traitor. Whereas Wilkinson is writing his memoirs later and he's got a lot of skeletons in his closet.
0: Oh, yeah?
1: But he's writing after we know that Arnold's a traitor.
2: Yeah.
1: So, of course, he's got a biased view because they're memoirs. He's looking back on the events. Right. So,
0: but couldn't letters have that same bias, too? I mean, there are people who are just not all that honest, right?
1: Sure.
0: How do you separate that? In other words, you have primary sources, right?
3: Right.
0: And they're letters primarily. Number one, are there any left to find 250 years later? And number two, how are you going to, Benedict Arnold, traitor for, you can call him whatever you want. But he had some dichotomy of allegiances. Let's put it that way. How do you trust these people?
1: Triangulation.
2: That's
0: interesting. Okay,
3: it's a great word.
2: That's a perfect word
0: to a non-historian.
2: For it.
0: Yes. Explain.
1: Perfect. Well, I think you have to look at does the person have an agenda that's writing? Is there maybe some sort of political gain they can get by writing to this person and, you know, making claims about someone else? Whereas, are they just writing home to their wife and it's more of like a, this is what happened today? I mean, there were a lot of people at Saratoga that wrote about Benedict Arnold that they really respected him and he was an amazing general. So, you know, those guys that are writing at the time, they probably wouldn't write that after 1780.
2: Right.
1: But triangulation in general is you're checking the sources around to make sure, like, is this an anomaly or does this fit a pattern of what people are saying about this event?
0: Yeah. Susan, you have a glint in your eye when you talk about this. You guys really dig this, right?
2: We do. Because I don't have a great story, but you know, it's that, well, they, you know, Conrad Soup, you know, the history book that was written in 1990 says he was there at Burgoyne's surrender. And then you go, okay. And then you read his application and he's literally digging ditches, right? And, you know, that's what he was doing. And you're like, was he actually there? You know, I mean, he was there, but was he there? You know, it's that finding all those things around that point to the same conclusion. And half the time you can't find it. So
0: I'm having so much fun. We have to find another reason to do this again. Susan Leith is here, Lauren Roberts, Kathy Sheehan. It's History Today on this right before our 250th birthday as a nation. Now, Susan and Lauren, you may not have met this person. I know Kathy Sheehan has met this person. I think we should go to Argyle and talk to Merle for a minute. Hello, Merle. How you doing, buddy boy?
4: I've been waiting patiently.
0: Hey, good job, buddy.
4: All right. Now, I don't know if this is outside of your range, because the question has to do with Bunker Hill versus Breed Hill.
0: Okay.
4: All right. I've read the book Atkinson. He's got a 3-volume thing out. And if my understanding is correct, Bunker Hill was not free like Breed's Hill was. And that's where Dr. Warren was killed, at Breed's Hill.
0: Okay.
4: And so my question is, we always refer to it as the Battle of Bunker Hill, even though, I don't know, I think he was a colonel.
0: Right.
4: Stark defended Bunker Hill. In other words, British really didn't define. Whereas on Breed's Hill and Dr. Warren, where he was killed, that's where they breached the line, but it's always referred to as Bunker Hill.
0: Okay. And so this is your bone to pick with our historians today. All right. So what do you think? How do you defend yourself against Merle?
3: Well, I don't think it's defending. I think it's a similar story of the Battle of Willumsack and the Battle of Bennington. You know, yes, the storehouses and things were all in Bennington.
4: Exactly.
3: But the battle was largely fought in Rensselaer County. They got the monument bitter.
0: how did they get that monument?
3: They got that monument. They put that up before we did. No. I think it's just Breed's Hill and Bunker, you know, it did cover a space, and obviously things were happening in both, and a large part of that battle, as you said, did happen at Breed's Hill, we think. But I think it's the same thing. There's just mostly the Battle of Bennington really was fought over in New York State.
0: Right.
3: This one on our side.
0: Lauren, you want to jump in?
1: No, I think it is like kind of a misidentity. You know, all of the major action happens on Breed's Hill. We call it the Battle of Bunker Hill. But I think you're correct.
0: All right, so who can Merle write to complain about this?
1: Somebody in Massachusetts.
3: Massachusetts. Yeah. Who's our lead person in Massachusetts for the Knox Trail?
1: John Jonathan Lane.
3: There you go.
0: All right, hey, Merle, we're going to let you go there, buddy.
4: Thank you.
0: Thanks for hanging in there so long.
2: I just had one other thought, because Saratoga to me is the same little thing, because it's the Battle of Saratoga, but it's Bemis Heights. It's all the different things.
1: Yeah.
2: So it's that same kind of issue.
1: Yeah, and I think that stems mostly from the Saratoga Patent.
2: Yeah.
1: So the area where what we call Schuylerville now, both sides of the river, was the Saratoga Patent, which is where Schuyler had thousands and thousands of acres. His estate is at Saratoga. That's what they're calling it. So the actual surrender happens there at Saratoga. The battles are in the town of Stillwater, or, you know, which is part of Albany County at the time. But it was known, the area was known as Stillwater.
2: Yeah.
1: So, you know, but that, I think it's tough because also the battles have their own names, right? The Battle of Freeman's Farm is the first battle, and then the Battle of Bemis Heights is the second battle. So we're working on a map project now at our new visitors center, the Saratoga Revolutionary Experience, and trying to figure out what to call things is really difficult.
0: Who you gets know, to make the call?
2: Yeah, who gets to decide?
0: You?
1: I'm not saying.
0: Wait, let the record show she's pointed at herself.
1: No hate mail.
3: We're with you.
2: Somebody
3: we're
2: has to make
3: 100%.
2: The call.
1: Yeah, I really do. Because everybody knows it as Schuylerville now.
2: Yep.
1: But it wasn't Schuylerville then. So do you put the modern name on the map so people, so your visitors understand what you're talking about? Or do you put Saratoga and everyone thinks, oh, I'm right next to the racetrack.
2: Exactly.
0: All right. Lauren, you must have a lot going on this weekend in Saratoga. What's going on?
1: We do. At the battlefield itself, at the Visitor Center, they do a citizenship ceremony on that date every year.
0: Yeah,
1: so tomorrow, Saturday, they're welcoming in 10 new citizens.
0: Great.
1: And they'll do a reading of the Declaration of Independence, and the Racing City Chorus will be there.
0: Cool.
1: And then our friends group, Campaign for Saratoga 250, will be at the racetrack because, of course, this year we have racing on this hot weekend.
0: Oh, enjoy.
1: So the cannon will be there that we had made for the 250th.
0: Kathy Sheehan Bolt.
1: Yes. And we'll have some militia there. I think they're naming a race. There'll be a short reading of the Declaration of Independence.
0: Fantastic.
1: So on and so on.
0: Are you going to take a little time off after the 4th?
1: Oh, no. It will be October 18th, 2027, because 2027 is our big year.
0: So you still have to keep working.
1: Up.
0: You have to keep full throttle.
1: Yep. 15 months.
0: Susan Leith, well, sleepy old Bethlehem, anything going
2: on? Sleepy old Bethlehem, we're having our family fun day on the 4th at the town park, and the Bethlehem Historical Association is going to have a big setup with some information about our veterans and just general town history. There'll be a reading of the Declaration. There's been lots of lecture series, that kind of thing.
0: You know, I drove by the Slingerland's family plot again over the weekend, and I've never turned left and gone in there.
2: Is it okay to go there?
0: Yeah,
2: you can walk up there. Yep, absolutely.
0: All right, Kathy Sheehan, what's happening over in Rensselaer for the fourth?
3: We are doing, there's going to be a wonderful tableau at the Battle of Wallumsack, up in the Battle of Bennington, right at the New York State site. And there's going to be reenactors up there and a whole event and music and period music and a lot of students are going to be involved from Hoosick Valley and Hoosick Falls School. So that'll be, I think it starts at 2:00 in the afternoon on the 4th of July.
0: And you're going to be there?
3: I'm going to go up. Oh, yeah.
0: Do you think that if you petition and you have some signs, you can get them to just move that monument a little bit more, over to Hoosick?
3: I will do a shameless plug, because August 22nd, which I think is a Saturday to Sunday, we're going to do a Revolutionary Road Rally and through Rensselaer County. And just have people will go to our website. It's not up yet, so don't jump on there yet.
0: All right.
3: You're going to get clues and then drive around to different sites in Rensselaer County that are associated with the American Revolution.
0: Oh, my gosh. Yeah. Will there be racing cars?
3: Any parade car you wish to take.
2: Are there prizes?
3: You get your AMC Gremlin out there, Ray. And
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0: Listen, Lauren Roberts, Kathy Sheehan, and Susan Leith, thank you all for being on the show. Happy 4th to you.
2: Welcome.
3: Happy 4th to you and everybody else. Yeah.
0: 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Thanks again to Susan Leaf, Lauren Roberts, and Kathy Sheehan for being here today. Thank you for listening. Very much appreciated. And I tell you what, I hope you have a lovely and safe 4th of July. I'm Ray Graff. I'll take tomorrow off. We'll hang out this weekend, maybe barbecue and whatnot, watch some fireworks. We'll see you Monday.

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1: Coming up next, primaries were held this week in New York. We'll take a look at two races receiving national attention with reaction from voters. We'll talk to the head of a coalition about four bills in the legislature that would make magic mushrooms legal. And we'll go back in time to take a conversational ride down the Erie Canal. Those stories and more next on the Legislative Gazette.
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0: Hey, this is Ray Graff. All right, gas up the hot rod. Vox Pop is heading back out on the road. This time we're taking our popular Cars with Gordon Fricke show to the Saratoga Auto Museum. 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
0: Hey, this is Ray Graff. You know what? WAMC is headed out on the road again. This time it'll be a Vox Pop real-life road show because we're talking cars. Gordon Fricke will be there. 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It's Saratoga Auto Museum, Cars with Gordon Fricke, July 28th. Be there.
2: Coming up next, primaries were held this week in New York. We'll take a look at two races receiving national attention with reaction from voters. We'll talk to the head of a coalition about four bills in the legislature that would make magic mushrooms legal. And we'll go back in time to take a conversational ride down the Erie Canal. Those stories and more next on the Legislative Gazette.

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UUPinfo.org.

0: Democrat Kate Conley defeated four opponents in the race for her party's nomination this week in New York's 17th Congressional District. The former White House counterterrorism official and Army officer will now face incumbent Representative Mike Lawler in November in a campaign that's been receiving national attention as Democrats look to flip control of Congress. The Legislative Gazette's Elias Garrett was with Conley when the results came in.
1: According to the New York Board of Elections, Kate Conley received more than 48% of the ballots cast in New York's 17th Congressional District. She declared victory about an hour after polls closed Tuesday.
2: And you can hear the crowd going wild for Kate.
1: The crowded Democratic primary featured five Democrats in total. Rockland County legislator Beth Davidson came in second with 31% of the vote, and progressive Effie Phillips Staley won more than 15%. Before Conley won the Democratic nomination, I spoke with some of her excited supporters at the watch party at Traveler's Rest in Ossining. Most of Conley's supporters I spoke to said they supported her because of her record of service in the Army and her ability to beat the Republican incumbent Mike Lawler. Andrea Fury agreed.
3: One of the things I really appreciate about Kate is her pragmatism, because I hear a lot of candidates talking about things like Medicare for all, which is great. As my daughter said, it's just so 2016. She's like a real progressive. But right now, we really have to focus on what can be done right now to provide relief to the people who have really been harmed by Trump.
1: Mark Davis said he used to work at West Point and said Conley's record there is very impressive and that she finished at the top of her class. And he said she can appeal to all service members in New York 17.
4: People are skeptical of her because she was unaffiliated for so long. But there's a lot of people who serve the country in the military who are unaffiliated. And I know a lot of the people who work there might not seem like typical Democrats, but this district is only 40% Democrat, and there's actually more independents than Republicans. So I love my brothers and sisters who support Effie, but I don't buy the argument that a more progressive candidate than Mondaire would be more successful.
1: Putnam County Democratic Committee Chair Jen Colomonico said Conley really showed up in all the towns of Putnam County. And she said most Democrats in Putnam want Lawler out.
5: I've had many Democrats that, you know, almost don't even care who wins as long as Lawler loses, right? Like, whoever is going to beat him, because the flipping of the House is really the most important thing. Because people in Putnam are suffering under gas tax prices, grocery prices, the impact of tariffs. Listen, a lot of people in Putnam voted for Trump, and they're paying the price. And, Mike Lawler lied to us about, he tried to paint himself as a moderate. He voted for that bill. He voted to cut Medicaid after he promised he wouldn't.
1: And I even ran into one Kate Conley super fan, Linda Blitz.
6: And what makes Kate the best candidate?
7: She's my daughter.
1: Blitz said her daughter is doing great.
7: Social media isn't always the friendliest, but I know who she is. She knows who she is, and she's doing a wonderful job.
1: By 10 p.m., an hour after the polls closed, the results were in, and the Associated Press had declared Conley the winner. When Conley finally took the stage, she emphasized reaching across party lines. And she railed against Lawler, calling out his support of what she called the Big Ugly Bill, which will make historic cuts to Medicaid. And she said Lawler voted 8 times to protect Trump's, quote, illegal reckless tariffs.
8: This is a guy who was getting rich as a political operative while I was serving in combat. Voting without hesitation to send our troops into harm's way, despite the clear incompetence of Pete Hegseth, Donald Trump, and the rest of this administration. And now we are the ones literally paying the price for their incompetence, from higher gas prices and grocery prices to the loss of American service members overseas. At the end of the day, no matter what he tries to say, Mike Lawler only votes one way, Donald Trump's way.
1: Lawler hit back at Conley on Wednesday morning, saying he was challenging her to 6 debates. He said she had not lived in the district or paid taxes there for 20 years. He called her, quote, the establishment's hand-picked candidate, and said he would, quote, systematically dismantle her. Back in Austining, Conley shouted out the other Democratic candidates.
8: Steel sharpens steel, right?
9: That's right. Yeah.
8: They fought to make sure the New York 17 has the leadership that we deserve.
1: For the New York Public News Network, I'm Elias Guerra.
0: Voters in the North Country went to the polls this week to select their candidates for the 21st Congressional District. Many expressed frustration with the economy and affordability, while others shared their fears about the state of democracy. More now from the New York Public News Network's Emily Russell.
10: Abigail Walco walked out of her polling place in Saranac Lake on Tuesday with a big grin across her face. Primary day was pretty special for the high school senior.
11: My 18th birthday was yesterday, so my parents were really excited because, you know, how many times do you turn 18 and have an election right after your birthday?
10: Walco is a registered Democrat. She sees voting as a way to show support for the issues she cares about, including climate change and women's reproductive rights.
11: The whole abortion conversation has been a big part of my life, just being a woman growing up and, you know, moving into a world where, like, don't really know what's going to be impacting me, but I know that, like, abortion right is going to be something that's impacting me. So my main focus has been on that.
10: For many other voters, the economy was top of mind as they cast their ballots in the primary. John Davison and Rachel Dion are both Republicans. Dion is from Briar Hill, and Davison is from Ogdensburg in St. Lawrence County.
12: We just can't afford to live around here with the Democrats in charge.
13: Same thing. I'm voting red straight across.
10: Davison and Dion blame the high prices on Democratic leadership in Albany and Governor Kathy Hochul. But for Edmund Barr, a Democrat from Ogdensburg, he says the blame lies with President Donald Trump.
14: Gas prices are coming down, but not much else is coming with it. You know, groceries have been unbelievable. And if you're on a fixed income like I am, it's been hard to make ends meet.
10: Barr says he's lucky he has a pension to keep him afloat in this economy. For LeGrand Gepner, his top concern is also affordability, but specifically for veterans like himself. Gepner is a Democrat from Morrisonville, just west of Plattsburgh.
15: There's a lot of issues I'm looking for, but I'm trying to figure out how we can get the economy back where it's safe for VAs and everybody else and all disabled veterans.
10: Veterans make up about 7.5% of the North Country's population, which is more than twice the statewide average. John Rock, a Republican from Schuyler Falls in Clinton County, says support for veterans and senior citizens is his top priority on primary day.
16: The veterans and the seniors are in dire need of help. I mean, not only in this little area, but all across the country.
10: Rock says a candidate with a military background is important to him. That's what informed his vote in the Republican primary for the 21st Congressional District.
16: I'm not afraid to say it. I voted for Robert Smullen. Number one, he's a veteran. Number two, he's a patriot. And we need more of that in this country.
10: The Republican primary pitted Smullen, a state assemblyman, against Anthony Constantino, a political newcomer and business owner. Brian Miriam is a Republican from Tupper Lake who says Constantino's experience running Sticker Mule is what sold him.
17: Mr. Constantino seems to understand that running a business is very difficult, and he has apparently been quite successful at it from all that I can see in an area that's pretty depressed economically, and he's done a pretty good job.
10: On the Democratic side, voters were choosing between Lake Placid restaurant owner Stuart Amaral and St. Lawrence County dairy farmer Blake Gendebean. David Diggert is a Democrat from the St. Lawrence County town of Russell. He cast his ballot on Tuesday for Gendebean.
18: He's a regular fella, and he knows what it's like to work hard, pay his bills. And I think with either of the Republicans, we all lose.
10: Diggert believes democracy is at stake in this year's midterms. And Beverly Duquette agrees.
19: I feel that our democracy is just disappearing before our eyes.
10: She's a Democrat from West Plattsburgh and wants a representative in Congress who will speak out against President Trump.
19: Someone who can speak the truth. The truth is so important. The whole truth, not just a segment that's blown out of proportion.
10: Philip Buck is a Democrat from Saranac Lake. He also wants his representative to push back against the president.
20: But beyond that, I would want to see progressive things at a national level, things like health care reform and, you know, education reform, that kind of thing.
10: There were no primaries on Tuesday for the governor's race, since there's only one candidate per party. Governor Hochul will face Republican Bruce Blakeman in November. Doug Bidwell is a Republican from the town of Russell. He supports Blakeman and believes it's time to vote Hochul out.
9: She's making laws really terrible against the way we do life here. Gun laws, everything laws. So we need somebody new in there.
10: Now that the primaries are over, candidates for the top races will ramp up their campaigns ahead of the November midterms, which are less than 5 months away. For the New York Public News Network, I'm Emily Russell.

0: You are listening to the Legislative Gazette, a program about New York State government and politics. I'm David Gustina. Joining us this week, Avery Stemple. He is the co-president of New Yorkers for Mental Health Alternatives. That's NYMHA, NYMA, a nonprofit looking to legalize the medicinal use of psilocybin-containing mushrooms. Good to have you with us, Avery Stemple.
1: Thanks, David. I'm so happy that you invited me to talk to you today.
0: Yeah, we talked at the very beginning when you gathered together a coalition of people to take a look at this issue, which is the medicinal use of psilocybin-containing mushrooms. Maybe you could just remind folks, there are these four bills in the legislature. Where are they? We've ended the session now. What's the push? You know, what's your strategy going forward?
1: So there are four bills in New York that authorize psilocybin access in different ways. So Assemblymember Linda Rosenthal, she has a decriminalized bill, which would basically remove criminal penalties from possessing it, but not really create those safe spaces. Pat Burke and Senator Natalia Fernandez, they have two bills, one that would create facilitated centers similar to models that have already passed in other states, successfully providing relief to thousands of people already, and a pilot program that would provide funding for underprivileged people to get access to these facilitated spaces, because those facilitated spaces often cost thousands of dollars for those situations. What this latest bill does is authorize clinicians to basically recommend the use of psilocybin under five different conditions. Post-traumatic stress disorder, which would specifically benefit veterans.

0: realm of cluster headache, they actually take a low-dose amount, which does not produce a non-ordinary state. So with the clinician's recommendation, and through proving out that the person can safely consume, which would probably be one or two facilitated sessions, they could get authorized for home use. Many of the people who are taking it for pain management take it at night when they go to bed. So they don't even experience any of the funny effects necessarily, but they wake up without their pain and with their headaches gone or their other pain conditions gone. So, you know, we are still creating guardrails and ensuring that people can safely consume these substances, but it's under clinician recommendation.
1: And what does that mean? So you've given us the different conditions in each of these bills. Is there a chance some will pass, some won't? Will it be reconciled? How is this all going to work? Or do you even know at this point?
0: Well, it is impossible to know. I can only tell you that the conversations we've had with lawmakers over these last 4 years have distinctly changed from the leaning back, arms crossed, to you want to do what now? To, how are we doing this? We've seen the research. We know this is necessary. The progress that we made in 2026 in talking to lawmakers about the various conditions that these substances can be used really has forwarded the conversation. We've kicked the can far down the road. And I believe that if the budget had passed a little earlier, we could have had more runway at the end of session to really get this going. But the fact that our lobby educational day was so far towards the end of session really didn't give much room to expanding the conversation. All four bills have a variety of co-sponsors. The bill that Amy Paulin has introduced was amended really late in the session, and so we had to do a lot of quick action work to talk to lawmakers about how it's changed and why it's important to get on board. I feel like the next 6 months we have a concrete plan for building a portfolio of assets that we'll be able to hand over that will answer, you know, who is using it, why they're using it, and the research backing up why it's necessary for each of the five conditions in Amy Paulin's bill, which would also reinforce Pat Burke's bill, and which also would give, you know, ammo to just the general decrim bill that Linda Rosenthal has introduced. So the education that we're doing hopefully is moving all of these bills forward.
1: Do you see yourself doing another Capitol Day or, a hearing in front of the Assembly or Senate to bring in testimonials from people and other experts? Do you see that happening as the session gets underway?
0: So in 2024, we did have a hearing in front of the Health Committee members, and we invited experts from around the country to give testimony about how these substances are being used, already approved legally in other states, why they are being, you know, looked at in a medicinal way, and how they can be safely used. I feel like that portfolio really established a strong pillar to support the legislation moving forward. Our next 6 months is going to be leaning on the public a little bit more of New York to try to build a portfolio of stories of New Yorkers who have benefited from psilocybin-containing mushrooms to help ease their post-traumatic stress disorder, help get relief for their treatment-resistant depression, help work their way through end-of-life situations, and recover from substance abuse and end their cluster headache pain. So really the next 6 months is going to be leaning on New Yorkers to get their stories and help us tell this variety of stories and build our research portfolio as well. So that when someone says, well, cluster headache, I've never even heard about cluster headache. Well, boom, here's, you know, several studies. Here's some stories. This is why it's necessary.
1: Yeah. And I'm wondering about the party affiliation here.
0: David, to be honest, we have had less pushback from Republicans.
1: Ooh, interesting. Explain.
0: They have seen how this can benefit veterans and first responders. They've looked at the research. They understand the issue. And I feel like it's a lot of the Democrats who are hesitant because they want to make sure that we're doing the right thing. And so they want to see more research and information that supports everything. Not that the Republicans don't. But it

0: has been really interesting in talking to these lawmakers on both sides of the fence here, as it were, and just seeing how broad the support is. So, you know, it's, yes, New York is more left-leaning, but their hesitation is ensuring that we create the right guardrails for these systems. Whereas the Republicans we've talked to have looked at the benefits for veterans and first responders and said, this is something that has to happen. Let's make sure this is happening. With the caveat that it's the right path forward, of course. And so New York doesn't allow for citizen referendums. The way that we pass anything in New York is through educating lawmakers about why it's necessary. And the best education can come from individual constituents telling their state representatives that they support these issues. And so really the broadest way we can help move this issue forward is by constituents across the state telling their lawmakers that it's necessary. So one of the things that we are trying to raise money in order to get is a client management button, essentially, that would a person could easily just click this button and it will inform their lawmakers about that constituent's specific concerns. It takes a lot of money to do that, but that is how we activate everyone across the state, that it's easy to just push a button and tell their specific lawmaker that they are on board with this. That's how we inform the lawmakers that this is a thing that's, you know, their constituents are concerned about.
1: He is Avery Stemple, co-president of New Yorkers for Mental Health Alternatives. That's NYMHA. How can people get in touch if they're interested?
0: Well, we do have a pretty strong social media. So NYMHA underscore on Instagram, NY4, MHA on Facebook. And we have a website, as you mentioned, nymha.com. And you can sign up for our newsletter there. And you can also donate. There's a button right there that allows you to donate.
1: Do you see a day in New York when this will be legal and accessible to all?
0: So cannabis took 10 or more years to roll out, really. I see psilocybin accessible to people in 5 or under. I really do. I think people are really starting to acknowledge why it's necessary, and we just have to get the system in place to provide it safely.
1: Avery Stemple has been our guest this week on the Legislative Gazette. Thanks so much for taking the time to speak with us.
0: Thank you, David. Yeah.

0: You are listening to the Legislative Gazette, a program about New York State government and politics. I'm David Gustina. This week, I sat down with Brad Utter, senior historian and curator of science and technological history at the New York State Museum. We talked about his chapter in the new book, Revolutionary New York, 250 Years of Social Change, about the Erie Canal.
1: Canals had existed since ancient times, but the idea that you could build a canal through the wilderness requiring the labor and the engineering and the financing just seemed really far-fetched at the time, except for a few visionaries who wanted to make it happen. And one of the revolutionary things, and one of the things that we overlook with the canal, is that it was not common for the state to do public works. You know, there were debates over whether this was even constitutional for a state government to fund, construct, and operate a public works project. So the fact that it got pushed through, and it really speaks to how the government was set up in the Revolutionary era and how New York really set the precedent for what could be done.
0: It sure did, and I found it interesting that this was the second largest human-made canal in the world at the time, the largest in the United States, and a major transportation project that ultimately was taken on by the state. But you point out that was it Jefferson and Madison did not support the federal government funding such projects.
1: Correct. You know, there were debates at the time, and everything was highly political. And, you know, a lot of people at the time felt that Madison and Jefferson were against it because they didn't want New York to get the canal. But others didn't think it was the government's role, or Madison would support it if there was a change to the Constitution, an amendment that allowed such things. They really took it on themselves without federal support and challenged it and said, hey, no, this can happen. You know, government can pay for these public works projects, and not only pay for it, but do it, you know, oversee the project and run it.
0: Yeah, and some big names there. Now, I mentioned DeWitt Clinton, former mayor of New York City. He took up the cause in 1810. There was, of course, you talked about the politics, pro-canal, anti-canal, and that's why it was called Clinton's Ditch. It was a derogatory term. You know, you're going to basically own it, Clinton, if this thing goes terribly wrong. So, you know, we have that as the sort of original name, which was overtaken after the project obviously was completed and successful by this Grand Erie Canal.
1: Correct. There were, of course, a lot of politics involved, even within what was called the Democratic Republican Party, splinter groups. You know, there wasn't just the two main party system we have. It was really splintered as everyone was really sorting out what they wanted and expected from the government, what they thought was possible, and the idea of taxes. So people in the Hudson Valley or Long Island or the Southern Tier, are they going to get taxed for a canal that isn't going to benefit them, in fact, bring competition? So there were all these things to consider. And in New York City, even though they were set to possibly benefit the most, they didn't all like Clinton. There were different factions within the city that didn't support Clinton. So it was, you know, politics as we even see today.
0: But then really the story.
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3: Coming up on WAMC's Northeast Report, a murder last month in Berkshire County shocked a rural corner of western Massachusetts. Our Josh Landes will speak with Lakeview Journal investigative reporter Christian Murray. A long-planned connector road opens in Burlington, Vermont. More from our North Country Bureau Chief Pat Bradley. And New Yorkers are gearing up for what some might call America's version of a royal wedding. More from the New York Public News Network's Samantha Max. These stories and the regional weather summary coming up after headlines on WAMC's Northeast Report.

0: This is a WAMC regional news update. I'm Mariam Ahmed. The federal government plans to lease a warehouse in Newburgh for $35.5 million. Federal records suggest it could be for ICE activity. Kimberly Arzar with the New York Public News Network's member station Radio Catskill has more.
1: The federal government has awarded a 15-year lease to a Texas-based contractor, Leverage Enterprises, Inc. It's for a roughly 42,000-square-foot warehouse in Newburgh, according to federal records. Documents published on SAM.gov suggest it could be for Immigration and Customs Enforcement, or ICE. The single-story warehouse is located at 800 Corporate Boulevard, about a mile from Stewart International Airport. Federal documents reveal that the space requires dedicated access for government vehicles, including, quote, detainee buses and vans, end quote, 24-hour government access, an emergency generator, and other security measures. Other federal documents have included titles like, quote, ICE Newburgh, end quote. Town of Newburgh Supervisor Gail Piacquadio said in an email that he first heard about the lease on Tuesday. He says the town is researching what legal remedies they have to stop such a facility. Congressman Pat Ryan said in a statement that he is urgently seeking answers about the lease. A spokesperson for Orange County government said that the county is also investigating the matter. Residents across New York State fiercely pushed back in January against a proposed ICE detention facility in Chester. Radio Catskill reached out to ICE and the property owner, National Realty and Development Corp., but did not hear back before the story aired. The lease award was first reported by Project Saltbox, a public records watchdog group. In Liberty, I'm Kimberly Izar for the New York Public News Network.
0: New York State Comptroller Tom DiNapoli says the state's domestic violence hotline is failing to connect callers with the right resources. In an audit released this week, DiNapoli said the Office for the Prevention of Domestic Violence received roughly 2,800 calls in a span of 60 days, but failed to connect 6% of callers to a representative. The comptroller recommends the department streamline its call-to-connection pipeline.
2: It takes courage to get to the point where you reach out for services. And we know too many victims of domestic violence, most typically women, remain in the shadows. And a bad situation often can become worse. And that's why making sure that they take the steps to have that hotline, in fact, be efficient and effective and responsive is so very, very important.
0: For WAMC News, I'm Mariam Ahmed.
3: This is WAMC's Northeast Report. On June 1st, rumors of an alleged homicide in Ashley Falls, Massachusetts, spread across social media. More information emerged the next day when the Berkshire County District Attorney's Office confirmed that local contractor Cole Bushnell had been arraigned on a murder charge and detailed a grisly scene at his home where a body had been recovered. The victim, Michael Moore of Winsted, Connecticut, was his longtime friend and occasional business partner. On June 17th, Christian Murray of the Lakeview Journal published a deep dive into the situation aimed at dispelling misinformation and expanding beyond official press releases. As he told WAMC's Berkshire Bureau Chief Josh Landes, the investigation into what happened in Ashley Falls that June day faced opposition from the very start.
4: So, Christian, can we start with sort of the aerial view here? What went down in Ashley Falls?
5: Yeah, so what went down was there were two gentlemen that both worked in the construction industry as painters for many years. They were both from Connecticut, from a small area in northwest Connecticut called North Canaan. 2 miles north of North Canaan, across the border in Massachusetts, is a place called Ashley Falls. There was a dispute between the two. They were both painters, worked on projects together, and the body of one of them was found in a little greenhouse out the back of the alleged perpetrator's property.
4: Can you walk us through how this all started for you? When you saw, like, you know, the press releases go out from the Berkshire District Attorney's Office and community chatter about what had happened, what was your first step in doing this kind of survey to put together this sort of report?
5: So obviously the day the murder went down, you know, we called up the district attorney's office, the police, etc. We got the ABCs like probably every news outlet got. However, given the fact that we are in towns where these gentlemen grew up and went to school, etc., you know, 2 miles across the border in Connecticut is where sort of they're known, etc. So what I was finding out was there were all sorts of rumors out there. Rumors saying, oh, the killing happened 3 days before the actual murder itself. Or there were other less favorable causes for this thing. And so given the fact that they were so much a part of the fabric of the community, even though it took place in Massachusetts, you know, I sort of felt that we needed to dispel these rumors. We really needed to know what was going on. Not that much was really released by the DA to satisfy the public. So the first thing I did was, well, shit, I don't know anyone here, and everyone's quite tight-lipped. So, you know, I went on Facebook, and people were commenting about the death of the gentleman, Michael Moore, who was killed, and was saying all sorts of things on Facebook. So I reached out, and I said, listen, you know, I'm looking to find out a bit more details about, you know, what went on, etc. And bang! I've never got so much awful feedback in my life. Calls are made to the publisher here calling me for me to be fired. I've got people saying, you know, piss off back to New Zealand. You know, you don't belong here. I've never really received such aggressive pushback on any story in my entire career.
4: You know, it strikes me that as large corporate conglomerates have pulled out of smaller communities, a lot of that conversation has moved to social media, where, as you say, rumors run rampant. People have the ability to, you know, very quick trigger between these events happening in real time that are very emotional and what it means to have attention from a news source like what you're doing with the Lakeville Journal. Can you give me your thoughts on that? Like, what is that environment like for you as a local journalist when you're facing kind of being the only person on the scene, so to speak, digitally for such a high pressure story?
5: I was really surprised at sort of the pushback that I got from the community. But I kind of learned that, you know, this is small rural towns, et cetera. Yes, there's obviously sophisticated people in town, but they're not used to seeing murders like we have here. So therefore, it was a big shock to them. And, you know, in a small community, people circle the wagons. They look out for each other, et cetera. And so therefore, when sort of someone's writing about something that may make them look bad or their friends look bad, they get angry. And, you know, I understand that. And so I sort of had to navigate my way around that. And the other thing too was that no one would talk. It was so hard to get people to talk. So the people that I was able to talk to were painters that were from outside of the area. So I sort of navigated it that way.
4: I want to turn to the account that you secured from Fernando, one of these painters involved in this situation with these gentlemen. He tells a pretty fascinating account of actually seeing Bushnell on the day of the alleged homicide. Take me through that. I mean, that clearly is sort of a pivotal moment in your story.
5: The painters were in a site in Massachusetts, and around noon he got a call from Bushnell saying, come to my property, I need your help, we've got some issues here, etc., and bring the crew. And I think there were two others. And Fernando, he was wondering, well, what's going on here? You know, why are you calling me? It's lunchtime. You know, all the guys go out for lunch. Why are you calling me now? And he goes, oh, listen, I really need you. Come over. And so Fernando drove over in his van, and he was a bit confused. He arrived and then sort of was told, well, listen, there's a gate that's come down and a fence that's come down. Can you guys fix it? Supposedly, Cole Bushnell, when he greeted him, you know, had blood on his face and was sort of acting a little strangely, and then said to him, you know, fix the fence. And his fellow workers fixed the fence. And then he said to Fernando, look, come back. I want to show you something. And so he went back, took him to a greenhouse in the back of his house or property. And then he peeled back a mattress in the greenhouse. And lo and behold, it was the body of Michael Moore. And then he thought, well, he said to Cole Bushnell, supposedly, what's going on? What's this? Who's this? And he goes, it's Mike, supposedly called Bushnell, said. Fernando was kind of freaking out. He came out of the greenhouse. He sort of like gingerly worked on the fence with the other guys and then fled out of there as quickly as he could with the workers. They fled 2 miles south as Troop B, Connecticut State Police Barracks, and they drove there. But what happened was supposedly Cole Bushnell actually followed them in his car, and they had to stop one time because to sort of get him off his trail. And then they got him off his trail, and then they went to the police.
4: Now, this, I think, is the crux of this conversation, Christian, about the role that journalism like you did, you know, shoe leather, on-the-ground reporting, bridging that gap between rumors on social media from the community and official accounts, which, as you say, were somewhat threadbare from law enforcement. At the end of this investigative process, what do you think you filled in or really cleared up about the situation that people otherwise would not have gotten simply relying, again, on social media or press releases?
5: Yeah, sure. I mean, I think the first thing was that people, you know, his body was found by Fernando under the mattress in the greenhouse. So that's all people really knew the day of the press release. Hey, body found under this mattress on Cole Bushnell's property, and Cole Bushnell is now under arrest. And so by piecing it together, I was able to say, well, it was a regular day for the victim, Mike Moore. He went to a job site in Lakeville, Connecticut. His two or three workers came with them. They were there, and they were working on, you know, the first day of a job painting a house. You know, so therefore he was alive that day. Second of all, we have Cole Bushnell coming in, meeting Mike on the property, on the job site where he was working in Lakeville. Supposedly they were then going to drive up and look at a job in Massachusetts together. That they didn't make it there. They went to Cole Bushnell's house. And that's where it all went down, supposedly.
4: That's Christian Murray of the Lakeville Journal joining us here on WAMC, speaking with me, Josh Landes. Christian, thank you so much for your time today and your excellent reporting. It's a credit to the community.
5: Thank you very much, Josh.
3: 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And from Dr. Harut Mergian, Stuyvesant Plaza, Albany, New York, a chiropractor serving the community since 1989. 518-489-4984. Now, meteorologist Garrett Argianis.
6: Hello and good afternoon on a very hot and humid day across eastern New York and western New England. An extreme heat warning remains in effect for most of our area. That's up through tomorrow. It looks like today and tomorrow will be the hottest feeling days with heat indices up over 100. By the time we get to Saturday and Sunday, it's not going to be quite as hot. It'll still be in that very warm to hot category, and it's still going to be quite humid. But those days will be more of the typical summer heat that we experience, as opposed to the weather today and tomorrow, which is not very common around here. It only happens every so often. So around our area today, temperatures have been up into the 90s, with some areas around 100. Those 100-degree highs occur every so often in this part of the country. So take it easy in the heat. Be sure to stay hydrated. Certainly, if you don't have air conditioning, this is a day and evening and again tomorrow where you'll want to find a place that does have air conditioning. A cool shower or bath is a great idea. And of course, try to limit activities outdoors to the cooler, quote unquote, parts of the day, which is early in the morning or later on in the day as we get closer to and past sunset. We've also had some thunderstorms roll through the past couple of nights. A line of severe storms on Tuesday night blew over some trees and power lines. We had more severe storms and spots last night, and there might be a couple of spotty storms around late this afternoon into this evening. The storm chances are greater tomorrow with the hot and humid air, and the air will be a little bit more unstable tomorrow. And our temperatures will be mainly in the 90s with the heat index up over 100. There's the chance for showers and storms on Saturday and Sunday as well. At this point, it doesn't look like a washout on Saturday or Sunday, but there will be that chance for showers and storms at times. And again, I mentioned that today and tomorrow will be the hottest days. It's still going to be quite warm on both Saturday and Sunday. So there's no real break in sight, though at least we'll come down a little bit on the thermometer. The humidity is going to remain at that tropical level in the coming days. And now here is my latest regional forecast. First, for the North Country, the Adirondacks, all of Vermont, the Southern Champlain Valley, including Plattsburgh and Burlington, and the Lake George Saratoga region, including Glens Falls. For tonight, partly cloudy with a chance for a shower or storm, very warm and humid with lows in the 70s. Tomorrow, hazy, hot and humid with a chance for showers and thunderstorms, highs in the 90s, the heat index near and over 100. For the Northern Catskills, Mohawk Valley and Southern Adirondacks, including Utica, Gloversville, and Oneonta. Tonight, partly cloudy with a chance for a shower or storm, very warm and humid with lows in the 70s. Tomorrow, hazy, hot and humid, a chance for showers and storms with highs in the 90s, heat index near and over 100. For the southeastern Catskills, mid and lower Hudson Valley and interior southern New England, including Middletown, Poughkeepsie, Westchester, Hartford, and Springfield. Tonight, partly cloudy with a chance for showers and thunderstorms. Very warm and humid with lows in the 70s. Tomorrow, hazy, hot, and humid with a chance for showers and storms. Highs in the 90s to around 100 with a heat index near and over 100. For the Capital District, including Albany, Schenectady, and Troy, and the Berkshires. Tonight, partly cloudy with a chance for a shower or storm. Very humid and warm with lows in the 70s. Tomorrow, hazy, hot, and humid with a chance for showers and storms. Highs in the 90s with a heat index near and over 100. On Saturday, sun and clouds with a chance for showers and storms, highs in the 80s and 90s. On Sunday, partly sunny with a chance for showers and storms, with highs in the 80s to near 90. For WAMC, I'm meteorologist Garrett Argyanis.
3: 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And from River Valley Co-op in Northampton and East Hampton, supporting local farmers and featuring local produce, dairy, meat, and cheese, rivervalley.coop. This is WAMC's Northeast Report. After 61 years of planning and debate, the city of Burlington has opened a 2.8-mile road that links the downtown and the interstate via a residential area. WAMC's North Country Bureau Chief Pat Bradley reports.
7: Officials gathered at the junction of Home Avenue and the Champlain Parkway to cut a 61-foot-long ribbon symbolizing how long it has taken the project to be completed. The Champlain Parkway was first conceived in 1965. Public Works Director Chapin Spencer has been involved in the project for 15 years.
8: Given this project is older than many of us standing here, I must remark, what a long, strange trip this has been. And when I joke, it took a bike advocate to build a highway. There's an underlying bit of truth here. There are as many miles of new shared use path as part of this project as there are miles of new section of roadway. That shows real commitment to multimodal transportation.
7: The road begins in Burlington's downtown and moves through the city's South End residential neighborhood, then connects to Interstate 189 in South Burlington. The project included stormwater upgrades, pedestrian access improvements, and buried utility lines along the route. The project was often controversial because of its route through the residential areas. When the city council approved the construction contract on April 25th, 2022, South End resident Jeffrey DeSena spoke out against it.
9: I know that this council has been very vocal about our sustainability goals, and I'm very excited to be part of a community that takes livable, walkable, bikeable infrastructure seriously. And I see the Champlain Parkway as not forwarding those goals.
7: Returning to this week's celebration to open the parkway, Mayor Emma Mulvaney-Stanek says the project evolved to meet the needs of residents and sustainability goals.
10: This project has never been just about building a road. It's been about something much bigger. How our city grows, how neighborhoods are connected, and how we move about Burlington. It also reflects how we've adapted based on different priorities of different generations and different decades. Over time, this project changed substantially. Its scope was reduced, its design evolved, community feedback helped shape the final results.
7: Vermont Agency of Transportation Secretary Jill Flynn grew up in the neighborhood.
11: A quick internet reference calls it one of the most notorious infrastructure projects in the United States. The parkway will support economic vitality, improve mobility, and strengthen the multimodal connections necessary for a thriving community. And it will do so for many more decades than it's taken to get us to today.
7: City Council President Ben Travers said the benefits of the parkway project are already noticeable.
12: Bike and pedestrian connections between the South End and downtown are vastly improved. The frustrating traffic backups on our interior South End streets can finally begin to ease. We are unlocking opportunities for thousands of additional housing units right down this street. And it will strengthen our connections throughout our city and with our neighboring communities.
7: The $84 million project was 95% funded by the federal government, 3% state, and 2% local. The celebration ended as a 1965 Ford Mustang led a procession of the first vehicles to travel the Champlain Parkway. Audio is courtesy of WCAX. I'm Pat Bradley, WAMC News.
3: Taylor Swift is reported to be getting married tomorrow at Madison Square Garden, just weeks after she was there cheering on the Knicks at Game 4 of the NBA Finals. Swift will likely be exchanging more than just paper rings when she says "I do" to Kansas City Chiefs tight end Travis Kelce. But her football-playing beau isn't the only one she's enchanted with. WNYC's and the New York Public News Network's Samantha Max has this piece on Swift's love story with her adopted hometown, New York City.
13: This story starts in 2003. A tweenage Taylor Swift, wearing an orange off-the-shoulder shirt, strums her guitar at a Knicks talent show. The NBA recently shared a snippet on social media of her first known performance at Madison Square Garden. 6 years later, Swift had her first sold-out show in the famed arena during her Fearless tour. The singer-songwriter stayed in Nashville a while longer as she kept cranking out country hits. But by the time she released the album Red, New York had become a character in more of her music. The city appears in songs like Holy Ground. And Come Back, Be Here. New York, be here. Swift moved to New York City in 2014, just in time for her most pop album yet, 1989. In the opening track, she officially kicked off her New York era. That same year, the New York City tourism sector declared Swift a global welcome ambassador. Cheeky videos about New York vocabulary that she recorded as part of the tourism campaign had some accusing Swift of being an uninformed transplant.
14: Bodega. A bodega is a corner store that's open pretty much 24 hours most of the time.
13: But Swift shook off the haters in her Reputation era. She crooned about a dive bar on the east side in Delicate, and her next album, Lover, was sprinkled with scenes of her life in the city. And of course, the famed Cornelia Street, Swift's former West Village home that has become a pilgrimage site for fans.
15: A rental place on Cornelia Street. I sit casually in the car.
13: Since her Cornelia Street days, Swift and New York City have become increasingly intertwined. She's made a more permanent home for herself in Tribeca. She's recorded multiple albums at Electric Lady Studios in Greenwich Village. She's been spotted with celebrity besties at Monkey Bar, Via Carota, and the Corner Store. And her songs continue to reference the Big Apple, from A Walk on the High Line. I knew you, your heartbeat on the high line, once in 20 lifetimes. To A Brooklyn Beach Day.
15: I'm sitting on a bench in Coney Island, wondering where did my baby go.
13: And A Blissful Weekend in Central Park.
15: When it's all roses, portrait poses, Central Park Lake in tiny rowboats. What a charming Saturday.
13: In 2022, one of the city's most renowned institutions officially adopted Swift as one of their own. New York University awarded Swift an honorary doctorate.
16: I'm Taylor.
13: And she took the stage at Yankee Stadium, dressed in a dark purple robe and a tasseled cap.
16: Last time I was in a stadium this size, I was dancing in heels and wearing a glittery leotard. This outfit is much more comfortable.
13: Swift delivered the commencement speech.
16: I am elated to be here with you today as we celebrate and graduate.
13: She advised her fellow graduates to never be ashamed of trying, to embrace mistakes, and to live alongside cringe. She also had a message for all the loved ones who had supported them along the way.
16: Let me say to you now, welcome to New York. It's been waiting for you.
13: Whether or not the rumors are true about Swift's wedding, it's clear she and New York will always be this close, forever and ever. Because, in her words, it's a city that keeps you guessing, that drives you crazy. But she wouldn't change anything. Samantha Max, WNYC News.

The National Weather Service has issued an extreme heat warning that remains in effect for much of the WAMC listening area. Another quick look at the forecast, partly cloudy this evening, becoming mostly clear overnight, humid with lows in the mid-70s. Tomorrow, mostly sunny and hot with highs in the mid-90s. And Saturday, partly sunny with the chance of showers, hot with highs around 90 degrees. 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Thanks to engineer Mr. Mike Bowen on the board, and thanks to everybody on the WAMC News team. I'm Lucas Willard. 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
1: Ray Graff here. It's no secret I love cars. 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

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The forecast, partly cloudy skies this evening, becoming mostly clear overnight, humid with lows in the mid-70s. Tomorrow, mostly sunny and hot, highs in the mid-90s. Looking to the weekend, partly sunny with a chance of showers on Independence Day. More hot weather with highs around 90 degrees. Summer leaf on Sunday, partly sunny skies with highs in the mid-80s. All Things Considered continues now, coming up on 420.

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0: 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I'm Scott Detrow.
1: And I'm Juana Summers. It's been a great World Cup so far for Team USA.
0: It's also been a great World Cup for Telemundo TV, which is broadcasting the matches in Spanish.
2: This is the most watched World Cup ever in Spanish language in this country. The numbers are just mind-blowing, really.
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3: Live from NPR News in Washington, I'm Janine Herbst. Iran is enjoying an unexpected windfall after the Trump administration lifted sanctions on the country's oil sales, a move that's expected to unlock billions of dollars for the regime. NPR's Jackie Northam has more.
4: Lifting long-standing sanctions on its oil exports was a key demand by Iran during recent peace negotiations with the U.S. and could pull in between $8 and $10 billion for the regime while the agreement is in effect until August 21st. President Trump defended lifting oil sanctions, saying in exchange, Iran agreed to open the Strait of Hormuz. Bob McNally, president of Rapidan Energy Group, says the president had little choice.
5: This is a ransom payment for oil. Iran took Hormuz hostage, and we had to pay Iran to release the hostage.
4: There's been pushback by Iran hawks who say the regime will use money from oil sales to build up its military and proxies in the region. Jackie Northam, NPR News.
3: Dangerous record-breaking heat and humidity is hitting a large swath of the country, from the Ohio Valley to the Northeast and the Mid-Atlantic. Megan Borowski is a meteorologist with the Florida Public Radio Emergency Network.
6: It's all tied to a dome of high pressure that's building over the eastern half of the United States, and that air is sinking. And as it sinks, it warms. And so also with this sinking air, our warm air is going to be trapped at the surface.
3: The heat's disrupting travel and forcing localities to take precautions, including opening cooling centers. The National Weather Service says temperatures hit 100 in Central Park in New York City this afternoon at 2 p.m., 101 in Philadelphia, and also 101 in Washington, D.C. All of this is ahead of the 4th of July holiday weekend of parades, picnics, and concerts. 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
7: 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This is a WAMC regional news update. I'm Lucas Willard. In the face of sweltering temperatures blanketing the Northeast, Albany residents are finding ways to keep cool. Ray Hare chose to catch a movie at Scene 1 Spectrum 8 Theaters and enjoy the sweet relief of air conditioning.
8: The air conditioning, the pool later, walking in the shade, but mostly staying out of it.
7: Cooling stations have been opened in Albany and other communities as the hot weather continues through this weekend. Massachusetts officials have picked a development team for a massive $600 million courthouse project in Springfield. According to the state agency charged with reviewing bids, the Liberty Junction team has been selected with plans to build a courthouse in the area of 125 Liberty Street near the city's Union Station. The current structure has long been considered a sick building, riddled with mold and the subject of serious health issues, lawsuits, and settlements. Last year, the state opted for a public-private partnership to replace the busiest district court outside of Boston. Support for WAMC comes from Mass Mocha, presenting pianist Laura Downs as she marks America's 250th anniversary with Hold These Truths, Saturday, July 18th at 7 p.m., tickets at massmocha.org. 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

0: You're listening to All Things Considered from NPR News. If you don't have access to a pool this summer, why not rent someone else's? NPR's Stephen Bisaha reports that backyard pool rentals are a growing part of the sharing economy.
1: To state the obvious, Alabama summers get hot.
2: There was no, hanging out outside unless you were in a pool.
1: Megan Clopton lives just outside Birmingham, and two summers ago, she saw her friend post online that her pool was available to rent using a platform called Swimply.
2: So I thought, just kind of on a whim, why don't we split the cost and go spend the day at the pool with the kids? And they had a blast. It was a lot of fun.
3: Jump to daddy.
4: Jump out. There you go. Gotcha.
1: Swimply is one of a small but growing number of Airbnb-style companies that lets you rent private pools. Clopton prefers the privacy and space versus using a crowded public pool, and she became a repeat renter.
2: We did a full birthday party there, and that was tons of fun.
1: That rental cost about $380. That got 30 guests 3 hours of pool time. And the owner of that pool is Jasmine Lawson.
5: We host over 1,000 guests a summer here.
1: Over 1,000 guests?
5: Yes, it's wild, and it grows every single year.
1: Her 8-foot-deep pool is shaded by tall trees and comes with a twisting slide, water guns, and a catalog of 50 pool floats to choose from.
5: And our infamous unicorn sprinkler, which is always a hit.
1: Think a human-sized inflatable unicorn with water spraying from the horn. Lawson gives all her guests a walkthrough when they arrive and a few rules, like no standing on the slide.
5: And then I go upstairs and work, and I let them have the space all to themselves. But if they ever need anything, I'm right down here helping them as soon as I can.
1: Some listings offer more privacy, like self-check-in. Renting her pool earns Lawson some extra income. She charges $50 an hour for up to 5 guests, and it goes up from there. That helps cover the cost of the pool itself, because owning a pool is not cheap.
5: Well, when you own a pool, every time you turn around, something happens, and it's $1,000.
6: The idea was just hey, rent out your pool just to cover its expenses.
1: Bunham Laskin founded Swimply in 2019.
6: And now we have owners earning over 6 figures from their backyard.
1: The company says it has about 275,000 reservations so far this year. And while Airbnb is often used by out-of-towners, Swimply is more often used locally. People reserve pools nearby. Laskin says the company has done better during tough times when people need an affordable nearby getaway.
6: I mean, we really became big for the first time during the pandemic, where travel was impossible and people more than ever needed a way to supplement their income.
1: Now, renting out a swimming pool comes with an important and possibly expensive question. Who's responsible if someone gets hurt?
7: I mean, because swimming pools are so dangerous.
1: Lindsay Cameron researches the gig and sharing economy at the University of Pennsylvania's Wharton School of Business. She says this responsibility question has been playing out in courts regarding other kinds of sharing economy companies.
8: Because there's not an employer, as one typically thinks of, that you can say you have responsibility for the products that you're putting out into the world.
1: Swimply says it covers up to $1 million in liability, similar to Airbnb's policy. Jasmine Lawson in Birmingham says she hasn't had any incident in the 3 years she's rented out her pool.
5: You'll need to come down and give a Band-Aid every once in a while, but nothing serious.
1: And that's with weekends with 3 or 4 bookings back-to-back. This weekend, she's got an all-day 4th of July party booked, and she'll be ready with pool noodles, the grill, and plenty of floats. Stephen Bisaha, NPR News.
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10: Hey, this is Ray Graff, host of Vox Pop. 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
1: Hey, this is Ray Graff. 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
2: Coming up on WAMC's Northeast Report, a murder last month in Berkshire County shocked a rural corner of western Massachusetts. Our Josh Landes will speak with Lakeview Journal investigative reporter Christian Murray. A long-planned connector road opens in Burlington, Vermont. More from our North Country Bureau Chief Pat Bradley. And New Yorkers are gearing up for what some might call America's version of a royal wedding. More from the New York Public News Network's Samantha Max. These stories and the regional weather summary coming up after headlines on WAMC's Northeast Report.

0: This is a WAMC News Update. I'm Mariam Ahmed. Immigration and Customs Enforcement has arrested 10,000 people over a five-day period at the end of June. This marks a major push by the agency tasked with carrying out the Trump administration's mass deportation agenda. The arrests translate into roughly 2,000 per day, a sharp increase over previous periods. In June, the number of people booked into ICE detention facilities climbed to roughly 39,000. The federal government plans to lease a warehouse in Newburgh for $35.5 million. Federal records suggest it could be for ICE activity. Kimberly Izar with the New York Public News Network's member station Radio Catskill has more.
1: The federal government has awarded a 15-year lease to a Texas-based contractor, Leverage Enterprises, Inc. It's for a roughly 42,000-square-foot warehouse in Newburgh, according to federal records. Documents published on SAM.gov suggest it could be for Immigration and Customs Enforcement, or ICE. The single-story warehouse is located at 800 Corporate Boulevard, about a mile from Stewart International Airport. Federal documents reveal that the space requires dedicated access for government vehicles, including, quote, detainee buses and vans, end quote, 24-hour government access, an emergency generator, and other security measures. Other federal documents have included titles like, quote, ICE Newburgh, end quote. Town of Newburgh Supervisor Gail Piacquadio said in an email that he first heard about the lease on Tuesday. He says the town is researching what legal remedies they have to stop such a facility. Congressman Pat Ryan said in a statement that he is urgently seeking answers about the lease. A spokesperson for Orange County government said that the county is also investigating the matter. Residents across New York State fiercely pushed back in January against a proposed ICE detention facility in Chester. Radio Catskill reached out to ICE and the property owner, National Realty and Development Corp., but did not hear back before the story aired. The lease award was first reported by Project Saltbox, a public records watchdog group. In Liberty, I'm Kimberly Izar for the New York Public News Network.
0: The historic Saratoga race course opens again this weekend ahead of the start of its regular summer meet. WAMC's Aaron Shella-Levine reports.
2: June's Belmont Stakes Racing Festival brought tens of thousands of fans to the Spa for 5 days of horse racing. 4th of July weekend racing is up next as gates open Friday at 11 a.m. That's ahead of the start of the regular meet Thursday. Altogether, that's a record of 51 days of racing at Saratoga Racecourse this season, beating the previous record of 49 days set last summer. Track regular Jerry Luft says there's no such thing as too much racing.
3: No, not for Saratoga, not for this venue. This is getting more popular. The Capital District area, Albany, is getting so populated from everyone outskirts of Albany, cities, different places coming to this area for the ambiance.
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0: In the forecast tonight, mostly clear, lows in the mid-70s, and mostly sunny tomorrow, highs in the lower 90s. For WAMC News, I'm Mariam Ahmed.
4: This is WAMC's Northeast Report. On June 1st, rumors of an alleged homicide in Ashley Falls, Massachusetts, spread across social media. More information emerged the next day when the Berkshire County District Attorney's Office confirmed that local contractor Cole Bushnell had been arraigned on a murder charge and detailed a grisly scene at his home where a body had been recovered. The victim, Michael Moore of Winsted, Connecticut, was his longtime friend and occasional business partner. On June 17th, Christian Murray of the Lakeview Journal published a deep dive into the situation aimed at dispelling misinformation and expanding beyond official press releases. As he told WAMC's Berkshire Bureau Chief Josh Landes, the investigation into what happened in Ashley Falls that June day faced opposition from the very start.
5: So, Christian, can we start with sort of the aerial view here? What went down in Ashley Falls?
6: Yeah, so what went down was there were two gentlemen that both worked in the construction industry as painters for many years. They were both from Connecticut, from a small area in northwest Connecticut called North Canaan. 2 miles north of North Canaan, across the border in Massachusetts, is a place called Ashley Falls. There was a dispute between the two. They were both painters, worked on projects together, and the body of one of them was found in a little greenhouse out the back of the alleged perpetrator's property.
5: Can you walk us through how this all started for you? When you saw, like, you know, the press releases go out from the Berkshire District Attorney's Office and community chatter about what had happened, what was your first step in doing this kind of survey to put together this sort of report?
6: So obviously the day the murder went down, you know, we called up the district's attorney's office, the police, etc. We got the ABCs like probably every news outlet got. However, given the fact that we are in towns where these gentlemen grew up and went to school, etc., you know, 2 miles across the border in Connecticut is where sort of they're known, etc. So what I was finding out was there were all sorts of rumors out there. Rumors saying, oh, the killing happened 3 days before the actual murder itself. Or there were other less favorable causes for this thing. And so given the fact that they were so much a part of the fabric of the community, even though it took place in Massachusetts, you know, I sort of felt that we needed to dispel these rumors. We really needed to know what was going on. Not that much was really released by the DA to satisfy the public. So the first thing I did was, well, shit, I don't know anyone here, and everyone's quite tight-lipped. So, you know, I went on Facebook, and people were commenting about the death of the gentleman, Michael Moore, who was killed, and were saying all sorts of things on Facebook. So I reached out, and I said, listen, you know, I'm looking to find out a bit more details about, you know, what went on, etc. And bang! I've never got so much awful feedback in my life. Calls are made to the publisher here calling me for me to be fired. I got people saying, you know, piss off back to New Zealand. You know, you don't belong here. I've never really received such aggressive pushback on any story in my entire career.
5: You know, it strikes me that as large corporate conglomerates have pulled out of smaller communities, a lot of that conversation has moved to social media, where, as you say, rumors run rampant. People have the ability to, you know, very quick trigger between these events happening in real time that are very emotional and what it means to have attention from a news source like what you're doing with the Lakeville Journal. Can you give me your thoughts on that? Like, what is that environment like for you as a local journalist when you're facing kind of being the only person on the scene, so to speak, digitally for such a high pressure story?
6: I was really surprised at sort of the pushback that I got from the community. But I kind of learned that, you know, this is small rural towns, et cetera. Yes, there's obviously sophisticated people in town, but they're not used to seeing murders like we have here. So therefore, it was a big shock to them. And, you know, in a small community, people circle the wagons. They look out for each other, et cetera. And so therefore, when sort of someone's writing about something that may make them look bad or their friends look bad, they get angry. And, you know, I understand that. And so I sort of had to navigate my way around that. And the other thing too was that no one would talk. It was so hard to get people to talk. So the people that I was able to talk to were painters that were from outside of the area. So I sort of navigated it that way.
5: I want to turn to the account that you secured from Fernando, one of these painters involved in this situation with these gentlemen. He tells a pretty fascinating account of actually seeing Bushnell on the day of the alleged homicide. Take me through that. I mean, that clearly is sort of a pivotal moment in your story.
6: The painters were in a site in Massachusetts, and around noon he got a call from Bushnell saying, come to my property. I need your help. We've got some issues here, et cetera, and bring the crew. And I think there were two others. And Fernando, he was wondering, well, what's going on here? You know, why are you calling me? It's lunchtime. You know, all the guys go out for lunch. Why are you calling me now? And he goes, oh, listen, I really need you. Come over. And so Fernando drove over in his van, and he was a bit confused. He arrived and then sort of was told, well, listen, there's a gate that's come down and a fence that's come down. Can you guys fix it? Supposedly, Cole Bushnell, when he greeted him, you know, had blood on his face and was sort of acting a little strangely. and then said to him, you know, fix the fence. And his fellow workers fixed the fence. And then he said to Fernando, look, come back. I want to show you something. And so he went back, took him to a greenhouse in the back of his house or property. And then he peeled back a mattress in the greenhouse. And lo and behold, it was the body of Michael Moore. And then he thought, well, he said to Corporal Bushnell, supposedly, what's going on? What's this? Who's this? And he goes, it's Mike, supposedly Corporal Bushnell said. Fernando was kind of freaking out. He came out of the greenhouse. He sort of like gingerly worked on the fence with the other guys and then fled out of there as quickly as he could with the workers. They fled 2 miles south as Troop B, Connecticut State Police Barracks, and they drove there. But what happened was supposedly Cole Bushnell actually followed them in his car, and they had to stop one time because to sort of get him off his trail. And then they got him off his trail, and then they went to the police.
5: Now, this, I think, is the crux of this conversation, Christian, about the role that journalism like you did, you know, shoe leather, on the ground reporting, bridging that gap between rumors on social media from the community and official accounts, which, as you say, were somewhat threadbare from law enforcement. At the end of this investigative process, what do you think you filled in or really cleared up about the situation that people otherwise would not have gotten simply relying, again, on social media or press releases?
6: Yeah, sure. I mean, I think the first thing was that people, you know, his body was found by Fernando under the mattress in the greenhouse. So that's all people really knew the day of the press release. Hey, body found under this mattress on Cole Bushnell's property, and Cole Bushnell is now under arrest. And so by piecing it together, I was able to say, well, it was a regular day for the victim, Mike Moore. He went to a job site in Lakeville, Connecticut. His two or three workers came with them. They were there, and they were working on, you know, the first day of a job painting a house. You know, so therefore he was alive that day. Second of all, we have Cole Bushnell coming in, meeting Mike on the property, on the job site where he was working in Lakeville. Supposedly they were then going to drive up and look at a job in Massachusetts together. That they didn't make it there. They went to Cole Bushnell's house, and that's where it all went down, supposedly.
5: That's Christian Murray of the Lakeville Journal joining us here on WAMC. Speaking with me, Josh Landes. Christian, thank you so much for your time today and your excellent reporting. It's a credit to the community.
6: Thank you very much, Josh.
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7: Hello and good afternoon on a very hot and humid day across eastern New York and western New England. An extreme heat warning remains in effect for most of our area. That's up through tomorrow. It looks like today and tomorrow will be the hottest feeling days with heat indices up over 100. By the time we get to Saturday and Sunday, it's not going to be quite as hot. It'll still be in that very warm to hot category, and it's still going to be quite humid. But those days will be more of the typical summer heat that we experience, as opposed to the weather today and tomorrow, which is not very common around here. It only happens every so often. So around our area today, temperatures have been up into the 90s, with some areas around 100. Those 100-degree highs occur every so often in this part of the country. So take it easy in the heat. Be sure to stay hydrated. Certainly, if you don't have air conditioning, this is a day and evening and again tomorrow where you'll want to find a place that does have air conditioning. A cool shower or bath is a great idea. And of course, try to limit activities outdoors to the cooler, quote unquote, parts of the day, which is early in the morning or later on in the day as we get closer to and past sunset. We've also had some thunderstorms roll through the past couple of nights. A line of severe storms on Tuesday night blew over some trees and power lines. We had more severe storms in spots last night, and there might be a couple of spotty storms around late this afternoon into this evening. The storm chances are greater tomorrow with the hot and humid air, and the air will be a little bit more unstable tomorrow. And our temperatures will be mainly in the 90s with the heat index up over 100. There's the chance for showers and storms on Saturday and Sunday as well. At this point, it doesn't look like a washout on Saturday or Sunday, but there will be that chance for showers and storms at times. And again, I mentioned that today and tomorrow will be the hottest days. It's still going to be quite warm on both Saturday and Sunday. So there's no real break in sight, though at least we'll come down a little bit on the thermometer. The humidity is going to remain at that tropical level in the coming days. And now here is my latest regional forecast. First, for the North Country, the Adirondacks, all of Vermont, the Southern Champlain Valley, including Plattsburgh and Burlington, and the Lake George Saratoga region, including Glens Falls. For tonight, partly cloudy with a chance for a shower or storm. Very warm and humid with lows in the 70s. Tomorrow, hazy, hot, and humid with a chance for showers and thunderstorms. Highs in the 90s, the heat index near and over 100. For the Northern Catskills, Mohawk Valley and Southern Adirondacks, including Utica, Gloversville, and Oneonta. Tonight, partly cloudy with a chance for a shower or storm. Very warm and humid with lows in the 70s. Tomorrow, hazy, hot, and humid. A chance for showers and storms with highs in the 90s. Heat index near and over 100. For the southeastern Catskills, mid and lower Hudson Valley and interior southern New England, including Middletown, Poughkeepsie, Westchester, Hartford, and Springfield. Tonight, partly cloudy with a chance for showers and thunderstorms. Very warm and humid with lows in the 70s. Tomorrow, hazy, hot, and humid with a chance for showers and storms. Highs in the 90s to around 100 with a heat index near and over 100. For the Capital District, including Albany, Schenectady, and Troy, and the Berkshires. Tonight, partly cloudy with a chance for a shower or storm. Very humid and warm with lows in the 70s. Tomorrow, hazy, hot, and humid with a chance for showers and storms. Highs in the 90s with a heat index near and over 100. On Saturday, sun and clouds with a chance for showers and storms, highs in the 80s and 90s. On Sunday, partly sunny with a chance for showers and storms, with highs in the 80s to near 90. For WAMC, I'm meteorologist Garrett Argyanis.
4: 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After 61 years of planning and debate, the city of Burlington has opened a 2.8-mile road that links the downtown and the interstate via a residential area. WAMC's North Country Bureau Chief Pat Bradley reports.
8: Officials gathered at the junction of Home Avenue and the Champlain Parkway to cut a 61-foot-long ribbon symbolizing how long it has taken the project to be completed. The Champlain Parkway was first conceived in 1965. Public Works Director Chapin Spencer

0: this has been. And when I joke, it took a bike advocate to build a highway. There's an underlying bit of truth here. There are as many miles of new shared use path as part of this project as there are miles of new section of roadway. That shows real commitment to multimodal transportation.
1: The road begins in Burlington's downtown and moves through the city's South End residential neighborhood, then connects to Interstate 189 in South Burlington. The project included stormwater upgrades, pedestrian access improvements, and buried utility lines along the route. The project was often controversial because of its route through the residential areas. When the City Council approved the construction contract on April 25th, 2022, South End resident Jeffrey DeSena spoke out against it.
2: I know that this council has been very vocal about our sustainability goals, and I'm very excited to be part of a community that takes livable, walkable, bikeable infrastructure seriously. And I see the Champlain Parkway as not forwarding those goals.
1: Returning to this week's celebration to open the parkway, Mayor Emma Mulvaney-Stanek says the project evolved to meet the needs of residents and sustainability goals.
3: This project has never been just about building a road. It's been about something much bigger: how our city grows, how neighborhoods are connected, and how we move about Burlington. It also reflects how we've adapted based on different priorities of different generations and different decades. Over time, this project changed substantially. Its scope was reduced, its design evolved, community feedback helped shape the final results.
1: Vermont Agency of Transportation Secretary Jill Flynn grew up in the neighborhood.
4: A quick internet reference calls it one of the most notorious infrastructure projects in the United States. The parkway will support economic vitality, improve mobility, and strengthen the multimodal connections necessary for a thriving community. And it will do so for many more decades than it's taken to get us to today.
1: City Council President Ben Travers said the benefits of the parkway project are already noticeable.
5: Bike and pedestrian connections between the South End and downtown are vastly improved. The frustrating traffic backups on our interior South End streets can finally begin to ease. We are unlocking opportunities for thousands of additional housing units right down this street. And it will strengthen our connections throughout our city and with our neighboring communities.
1: The $84 million project was 95% funded by the federal government, 3% state, and 2% local. The celebration ended as a 1965 Ford Mustang led a procession of the first vehicles to travel the Champlain Parkway. Audio is courtesy of WCAX. I'm Pat Bradley, WAMC News.
6: Taylor Swift is reported to be getting married tomorrow at Madison Square Garden, just weeks after she was there cheering on the Knicks at Game 4 of the NBA Finals. Swift will likely be exchanging more than just paper rings when she says "I do" to Kansas City Chiefs tight end Travis Kelce. But her football-playing beau isn't the only one she's enchanted with. WNYC's and the New York Public News Network's Samantha Max has this piece on Swift's love story with her adopted hometown, New York City.
7: This story starts in 2003. A tweenage Taylor Swift, wearing an orange off-the-shoulder shirt, strums her guitar at a Knicks talent show. The NBA recently shared a snippet on social media of her first known performance at Madison Square Garden. 6 years later, Swift had her first sold-out show in the famed arena during her Fearless tour. The singer-songwriter stayed in Nashville a while longer as she kept cranking out country hits. But by the time she released the album Red, New York had become a character in more of her music. The city appears in songs like Holy Ground. And Come Back, Be Here. New York, be here. Swift moved to New York City in 2014, just in time for her most pop album yet, 1989. In the opening track, she officially kicked off her New York era.

0: That same year, the New York City tourism sector declared Swift a global welcome ambassador. Cheeky videos about New York vocabulary that she recorded as part of the tourism campaign had some accusing Swift of being an uninformed transplant.
1: Bodega. A bodega is a corner store that's open pretty much 24 hours most of the time.
0: But Swift shook off the haters in her Reputation era. She crooned about a dive bar on the east side in Delicate, and her next album, Lover, was sprinkled with scenes of her life in the city. And of course, the famed Cornelia Street, Swift's former West Village home that has become a pilgrimage site for fans.
2: I rent a place on Cornelia Street. I sit casually in the car.
0: Since her Cornelia Street days, Swift and New York City have become increasingly intertwined. She's made a more permanent home for herself in Tribeca. She's recorded multiple albums at Electric Lady Studios in Greenwich Village. She's been spotted with celebrity besties at Monkey Bar, Via Carota, and the Corner Store. And her songs continue to reference the Big Apple, from A Walk on the High Line.
2: I knew you, your heartbeat on the high line, once in 20 lifetimes.
0: To A Brooklyn Beach Day.
2: I'm sitting on a bench in Coney Island, wondering where did my baby go.
0: And A Blissful Weekend in Central Park.
2: When it's all roses, portrait poses, Central Park Lake in tiny rowboats. What a charming Saturday.
0: In 2022, one of the city's most renowned institutions officially adopted Swift as one of their own. New York University awarded Swift an honorary doctorate.
1: I'm Taylor.
0: And she took the stage at Yankee Stadium, dressed in a dark purple robe and a tasseled cap.
1: Last time I was in a stadium this size, I was dancing in heels and wearing a glittery leotard. This outfit is much more comfortable.
0: Swift delivered the commencement speech.
1: I am elated to be here with you today as we celebrate and graduate.
0: She advised her fellow graduates to never be ashamed of trying, to embrace mistakes, and to live alongside cringe. She also had a message for all the loved ones who had supported them along the way.
1: Let me say to you now, welcome to New York. It's been waiting for you.
0: Whether or not the rumors are true about Swift's wedding, it's clear she and New York will always be this close, forever and ever. Because, in her words, it's a city that keeps you guessing, that drives you crazy. But she wouldn't change anything. Samantha Max, WNYC News.

The National Weather Service has issued an extreme heat warning that remains in effect for much of the WAMC listening area. Another quick look at the forecast, partly cloudy this evening, becoming mostly clear overnight, humid with lows in the mid-70s. Tomorrow, mostly sunny and hot with highs in the mid-90s. And Saturday, partly sunny with the chance of showers, hot with highs around 90 degrees. 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WAMC's Northeast Report was produced by Andrew Waite. Thanks to engineer Mr. Mike Bowen on the board, and thanks to everybody on the WAMC News team. I'm Lucas Willard. 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
1: I think I've probably hosted 750 people.
0: That is a very big dinner party, huh? First, though, let's do the numbers. Dow Industrial's up 594 points, 1.1%, finished at 52,900. That is a world record. The NASDAQ down 207 points, about 0.8%, 25,382. S&P 500, we'll call that flat, 74.83. For the short week, the Dow gained 1.9%. The NASDAQ also picked up 1.9%. S&P 500 improved itself 1.7%. If you're hosting a 4th of July barbecue with burgers and beer, it's going to be a little bit more expensive this time around. Average price for a pound of lean ground beef hit a record of $8.62 in May. That's up more than 12% from last year, so says the BLS. Estimated cost of a 10-person barbecue, $161. That's the Wells Fargo Agri-Food Institute coming up there. 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
1: From WHYY in Philadelphia, this is Fresh Air. I'm Tanya Mosley in Los Angeles. Today, romance novelist Kennedy Ryan. She fell for the genre in middle school. Her preacher mother did not approve. She read them anyway and hid the evidence.
2: Hundreds of romance novels, like, hidden at the back of my closet behind clothes. And it was, like, literally in my 30s when I was like, you know when you told me to stop reading romance novels? I didn't.
1: She's the first Black author to win the Rita, romance's highest honor. Her characters are the people romance has often left at the margins. Black and Indigenous, queer women, people living with disabilities, navigating ambition, caregiving, and grief. Also, David Bianculli reviews Scottish-born comedian Craig Ferguson's new documentary series, American on Purpose. First News.
3: For news in Washington, I'm Ryland Barton. U.S. employers pulled back on hiring last month and added only 57,000 jobs, less than half the previous month's total, and assigned companies still have a cautious economic outlook. NPR's Scott Horsley has more.
4: It looks like a lot of would-be workers are getting discouraged. You know, more than 27% of the people who are out of work have been unemployed for more than 6 months, and with so little turnover, it's hard for folks to get a foot in the door. Now, some of the drop is also what you'd expect to see in an aging population. You know, thousands of baby boomers are retiring every day. But we're also seeing dropouts among people in their prime working years. So that's not a good sign.
3: NPR's Scott Horsley reporting. President Trump is launching Trump accounts on July 4th. Parents can open these accounts for children, receiving $1,000 from the government and potentially more from billionaires who've pledged to provide money. Children can access the money at age 18 for specific purposes like education or home buying. mRNA vaccines are safe, effective, and promising for a wide variety of ailments, according to new research in The Lancet. As NPR's Jonathan Lambert reports, the study comes as some Trump administration officials vilify the shots.
5: Over a billion mRNA vaccines have been given since the COVID shots were first approved. mRNA technology has been hailed as revolutionary, both for its ability to be developed quickly and its effectiveness. Researchers think mRNA vaccines could someday be used to create individualized cancer therapies or prevent HIV. But Health and Human Services Secretary Robert F. Kennedy Jr. has repeatedly questioned their effectiveness and safety. Last year, he canceled over 20 research grants studying the technology's potential. But those safety concerns aren't supported by evidence, according to one of the most comprehensive reviews to date. Serious side effects can occur, but they're rare and outweighed by robust protection against severe disease, hospitalization, and death. Jonathan Lambert, NPR News.
3: In some states, the risk of developing alpha-gal syndrome is higher than previously thought. That's the tick-borne illness that triggers a red meat allergy, and NPR's Maria Godoy reports.
6: Alpha-gal is a molecule found in mammals like cows and pigs. It's also in tick saliva. In the U.S., it's usually the Lone Star tick. When a tick bites a human, it can transmit the molecule. Some people can go on to develop an allergy to red meat and sometimes dairy. Symptoms appear several hours after eating and can include hives, vomiting, diarrhea, or even anaphylaxis. In the new study, researchers looked at blood samples from 3,000 adults in 10 U.S. states. In 5 states where the Lone Star tick is prevalent, Virginia, Tennessee, Arkansas, Kentucky, and Missouri, nearly 1 in 4 people had alpha-gal antibodies, meaning they'd already been exposed. The researchers note that not everyone exposed will go on to develop the syndrome. Maria Godoy, NPR News.
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8: With WAMC News, I'm Andrew Buglis. As high heat and humidity persist, Albany residents are taking measures to keep cool. An extreme heat watch is in effect for the capital region through Saturday, with temperatures feeling as hot as 110 degrees. During a visit to Empire State Plaza, Albany resident Corin Shear listed her strategies for beating the heat.
9: AC, shade, yeah, fans, and drinking lots of water. Staying hydrated.
8: A list of cooling stations and their hours can be found on the Albany County website. 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WAMC's North Country Bureau Chief Pat Bradley reports.
10: The National Weather Service in Burlington has issued an extreme heat warning for the Champlain Valley and eastern Windsor County in Vermont, and a heat advisory for the rest of the region. It will be the hottest between 1 p.m. and 5 p.m. Friday. UVM Extension recommends a number of steps to reduce heat stress, including planning strenuous tasks in the morning and early evening, which are generally the cooler times of the day. Apply sunscreen and wear lightweight, breathable clothing and loose-fitting and well-ventilated hats. Drink often, but avoid sugary soda and caffeine. I'm Pat Bradley, WAMC News.
8: Tonight will be mostly clear with lows in the mid-70s. Friday will be mostly sunny with highs in the lower 90s. For WAMC News, I'm Andrew Pugliese.
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1: Welcome to the Book Show. Novelist and essayist Francine Prose has spent decades exploring the beautiful mess of human behavior. Her new novel, 5 Weeks in the Country, revisits the famously awkward 1857 visit of Hans Christian Andersen to Charles Dickens's home, a literary houseguest situation that spirals into comedy, tension, and emotional chaos. Francine Prose is next on The Book Show.